0: We just wanted to run and try our luck. Mm-hmm. And as I said, my mother was a very brave lady and felt that she had to do something. She always said that God helps those that help themselves. She felt that she should try whatever it takes, because she didn't want to lose her children. She didn't want to be separated from her children. And that was the main thing. Mm-hmm. She said for herself she wouldn't have cared, but because my sister and I were there, she just was going to do anything that she could to do. So our friends put us on a train, and those days from Tłusta to Jarosław, it was going to take a long time. We had to change trains. It took 4 days and four nights when we were on a train. And when we started our trip, a young man attached himself to us and was very friendly to my mother and to us, and started chatting and saying, you know, where are we going, what are we doing, and then started asking other questions like, are you Jewish? Is your husband Jewish? Are the kids Jewish? He was pushing, and my mother at first denied, but in the end she said to me, I just couldn't fight anymore, and I told him that we were Jewish. And he said, of course I have to take you to the Gestapo when we get to Jarosław. And that was when my mother decided to make this deal with him, that if she gives him everything, all she wanted to do was to make sure that we got shot right away, so she would be spared the separation and whatever was going to befall us, because, you know, young children were being shot, other people were put to work. She just didn't want to go through this, and so she made this deal with him, and he said, fine, he will do that. So she handed over all the money and the tickets for the suitcases, and that's how we traveled for 4 days and four nights. We ended up full of lice and completely exhausted. When we arrived in Jarosław, we got off, and I suddenly realized we were going to the Gestapo, and they were going to shoot us. And I got really scared, and I started pulling at my mother and saying, you know, I don't want to die. Please, I don't want to die, Mom. So she turned to this man, and she said, look, she's young, she's green-eyed and blonde, you know, looks Polish, why don't you just let her go, and maybe she'll find a way to somehow find a way to live. And I said, no, I don't want to go by myself, I want you to come too. And so as we're walking, she says to him, do you have children of your own? And he said, yes. So she said to him, look, why do you want us on your conscience? I've given you everything I have. So just let us go, you know, and we'll try our luck. And it took a while. He wasn't convinced at first, but in the end he said, okay, you can go. And his parting shot was, you don't have a chance in hell. So we were glad just to see the back of him. Of course, he took everything we had with us.
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Boy, amikara, asi data. 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Okurio, ana, amu.

0: She advanced at them with the bold conviction of absolute values of what is right and good. And she stopped them. Then she ushered us into her house. She gave us shelter.
1: Over 60 years after the Holocaust, hatred, anti-Semitism, and genocide still threaten our world. The life stories of Holocaust survivors transcend the decades and remind us of the constant need to be vigilant citizens and to stop injustice, prejudice, and hatred wherever and whenever they occur. This podcast series presents excerpts of interviews with Holocaust survivors from the United States Holocaust Memorial Museum's public program, First Person, Conversations with Holocaust Survivors. In today's episode, Estelle Laughlin talks with host Edna Friedberg about her liberation from the Częstochowa concentration camp by Soviet troops in January of 1945. Estelle, together with her mother and sister, encountered both hostile and helpful people in the town of Kielce, Poland, in the days immediately following liberation.
0: We were liberated in January 45 by the Russian soldiers. Well, we were so completely cut off from the world. It was unimaginable that just maybe a few rabbit jumps away from where we were, there was freedom. There were people who were on sailing on lakes and children sitting around tables. We were so isolated. We might as well have been on a different planet. Well, suddenly we hear the bombs and bombardment. Oh, we are going to die from Allied bombs. What a joy it would be, what a victory it would be for us not to be killed by the gas chambers. We finally, somebody's coming to our rescue. You know, we were on death row. We were just so happy and could not imagine. Well, eventually, people started to step out from the barracks out into the into the gate, and the German soldiers were gone, and people walked out. And then in the morning, my mother, sister, and I followed the people who were marching out of the camp. Now you have to visualize, all we had was wooden clods, a kaftan, covered with lice, covered with mange, covered with scabs. My limbs were covered with scabs. My face, the skin on my face, was covered with scabs from scratching, from the lice, and the skin broke, and so it got infected. And we are marching out, and around the camp outside the barbed wire fence, there was a no man's land, and we walked through the no man's land, and we see Russian soldiers. Well, I'm rushing now because I don't want to miss telling about one, the lady in Kielce. Well, eventually we met up the Russian soldiers, and we thought, oh, you know, Messiah is there. And the soldiers took one look at us, and they said, we have a war to fight, and gave us a slab of bread and said, you have to rush because curfew is in force, and when it's, you have to find shelter before dark. And I don't know if I was more afraid of dying of starvation and cold than being put in prison again for breaking the curfew. Well, eventually we did find a shelter in a school, and we were wandering like this through the winter. My first meal, somebody pointed to us out a dill pickle factory, and we climbed in through the window. My first meal was a dill pickle. And you know, we dug through the ice-encrusted ground with bare fingers. But we were searching for our family, and we came to a town called Kielce in Poland. We came there on a train, by train that we had, I'm rushing. So when we arrived at the train station, there were people greeting one another, families, and we were there all alone. So there, my mother, sister, and I are there all alone, very frightened. And then we hear a sound, Amhu. Amhu is a Hebrew word, and it means of the people or of the clan. And that was very often used if when we were lost among people that we did not trust, we were afraid of. We would always chant Amhu if there was another Jew, so he knows that he's not alone. Well, we met up with there were a few people, there were maybe eight of us, and we walked out in the street, aware that we have to find shelter. A group of hoodlums spotted us, and they started to pelt us with stones, with rocks, and dogs, and sick dogs on us. I was very frightened. We were frightened of dogs because the dogs were also used the German shepherds to attack us. So there were parents who were watching the children, the young kids do it. Nobody said anything. Night was falling. I could not imagine how the moon or the star can hang in the sky when my people were so completely abandoned. Down the street, we began to see lights flickering in windows. Lights and windows, home, enclosures, security. Oh, such craving. And there we are alone in the street, and a door, and these guys, the hoodlums chasing us with the stones, and a door opens, and a little old woman steps out, dressed in black, looking darker than the black of night, a crescent smile on her face. She looks down the street and she sees what happens, and she jumps, places herself between the flying rocks and us, raises her hands, and she says, "Stop it, stop that cruelty." And she advanced at them with the bold conviction of absolute values of what is right and good, and she stopped them. Then she ushered us into her house. She gave us shelter. It was a tiny little hovel, a little room. She was like a good aunt. She talked to us all evening, shared about her life, asked questions. Then when the first light of morning rose, we left to wander into the wintry landscape again. I left very grateful. My faith in humanity was restored, but utterly puzzled. If this old woman could do it, why didn't others?
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0: He was moody, drinking more. He didn't want to go out. Eventually, I got him some help. But that was a struggle. If only I knew then what I know now.
1: Living with and caring for a person with depression or an anxiety disorder can take its toll. 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

0: Go live your dreams, yeah. Wake it up, oh, you've been dreaming, dreaming, dreaming, dreaming, dreaming.
1: After an arduous journey through refugee camps and civil wars, many Africans have fled their homeland and have sought refuge elsewhere, such as Australia. Now Africans are trying to adjust and at the same time maintain their identity. African refugees are trying to find a new way of life in the new homeland. However, there are many obstacles to overcome, as Khalid explains.
2: My name is Khalid Osman, or Khalid, but I've been used to call Khalid Osman, and I'm the Secretary General of the Council of the Sudanese Group. I came from Sudan, and I'm 45 years old. I'm very active within my community. I was an ex-chairperson of the African Community Development Center and the Secretary General of the Sudanese Community Association in 2003-2004. I came, like my other members of the community, as a refugee, and Sudan witnessed almost 50 years civil war since Sudan independence on 1956 from Great Britain. We have cycles of civil war between the north and the south for many reasons. But the last one was due to the presidential decree which was issued by the previous president of Sudan, Jafar Nimeiri, when

0: He issued a presidential decree to divide the South into three regions. And later he imposed Sharia law on the South. So as is the case for also refugees from other African countries, and particularly from the Horn of Africa. So people start to flee their homes and their countries and asking for safe refuge. So they choose to move to neighboring countries like Kenya for the Horn of Africans and Egypt for Sudanese. So I came through Egypt also, and it was a normal refugee journey. But I think coming through Egypt is more easier than coming through Kenya. There are many chances and opportunities in Egypt to get a job and to work. We came here, most of our community members, as of 2000 and 2003. Our community is about 500. We are facing the same difficulties that are faced by other communities, that is housing, education. And the most important and the biggest problem for our communities is employment, especially for those who have the skills and the education, and they couldn't find suitable job for them here in Australia. And the excuse was always Australian experience. And the other major problem is the social context or the social code that governs the Australian way of life and the way we used to live in our countries. So things has to be changed. And that's why we have many family breakup. We have domestic violence. We have kids start to form some criminal groups. You see and you read in the media. I think for the African communities, the Australian government needs to do a research or to do a study of how they can accommodate and how can they help in those communities to settle peacefully in Australia. For example, if you examine the welfare system or the social security system, this for our community is something new. Now women, they start to have their own money. And because in our countries, the family was a male dominant, so the man who is the one who brings the money, the one who is bent on the family, and the decision was solely for the man.
1: As the new immigrants try to maintain their culture in a multicultural society, learn to adapt to the Australian way of life and values.

0: I ended up in Nuremberg as a translator interpreter at the first Nuremberg trial, the trial of the major war criminals. And if you want to know how I felt about it, I felt great.
1: Over 60 years after the Holocaust, hatred, anti-Semitism, and genocide still threaten our world. The life stories of Holocaust survivors transcend the decades and remind us of the constant need to be vigilant citizens and to stop injustice, prejudice, and hatred wherever and whenever they occur. This podcast series presents excerpts of interviews with Holocaust survivors from the United States Holocaust Memorial Museum's public program, First Person, Conversations with Holocaust Survivors. In today's episode, Gerald Schwab talks with guest host Dr. Peter Black about being drafted into the United States Army in 1944 after fleeing Nazi Germany for the U.S. just 4 years earlier. After the war, Gerald went on to assist with the trials of leading German officials before the International Military Tribunal held at Nuremberg.

0: When you turned 18, Jerry, what did you do?
1: Well, I was on the farm with my parents and going to local high school. And my father got an exception from the draft board without my knowledge because I became an important farm helper. When I found out about it, I called the local draft board and I said, don't you ever do that again. And they didn't. So I joined the Army in 1944.
0: Where did you serve?
1: Well, first, any Floridians here? Well, I've got to watch what I say. I ended up in Camp Blanding, Florida. Don't ever go there. And in basic training, then went overseas and joined the 10th Mountain Division, which by that time had just arrived in Italy, and was with the 10th Mountain Division in one of those real safe assignments. I was a machine gunner. So much for my German language skills. And I stayed with the 10th until 5 days after the war was over.
0: What happened after that?
1: Well, I became an interpreter at General Clark's headquarters, then joined an intelligence outfit in Austria. And in April 1946, got an army discharge in Vienna and went off to Nuremberg as a civilian. It sure felt good being a civilian. I was a lousy soldier. But anyhow, I ended up in Nuremberg as a translator, interpreter at the first Nuremberg trial, the trial of the major war criminals. And if you want to know how I felt about it, I felt great. I thought it was wonderful.
0: Yes, you came back to Germany in a very different position from that which you left.
1: Yes.
0: You interrogated some pretty interesting and high-placed military personnel, did you not?
1: Yes, I worked in the commission, not in the main courtroom, but in the commission that heard evidence from from organizations which were on trial. A fact which has been pretty well forgotten by now, and as such served as an interpreter, English, German, German, English. In that commission, it was only one interpreter who did both languages. Now, if anybody wants to know how come a kid of 21 can serve as an interpreter in positions such as that, let me just reach back to an old saying that in the land of the blind, the one-eyed is king. They needed people badly who spoke both languages. Among the people that I translated for were pretty well the top, with the exception of the two top generals in the German army, pretty well everything von Rundstedt, which you saw in the picture, and a number of others. Also, while we did not have the main defendants testifying, we usually had the number two, such as Dieter Wisley Cheney, a name that's not current or not well known. He was Eichmann's deputy. And when he testified, he knew he was a dead man. He was later transferred to Poland and executed. The head of the SA, some of you may remember the name of Klaus Barbie in France. His boss, Dr. Krochen, philologist, etc. And number, this is the sort of the level of people that we had.
0: How long were you with the International Military Tribunal?
1: Well, the International Tribunal was, of course, the first one that ended in October of 1946. I then moved on to Berlin to be a junior research analyst in German government files, which were at Tempelhof Airport, and there worked on preparation for some of the future trials. I remember the first person we worked on was the Minister of Justice, and we worked on it pretty hard. Trouble is, they forgot to tell us that he already had committed suicide 2 months earlier. So it was a complete waste. But about May 1947, I decided, having only 2 years of high school, I better get back home, go to school. And I went to, being in from New Jersey, I went to Rutgers to talk to these people, and they said, well, you're going to have to finish high school. Well, after having been an interpreter at Nuremberg, a junior research analyst for a trial, in another major trial, I figured that pushing a desk third year high school was not exactly what I was fit for. And so I went to the only school that would accept me with only 2 years of high school.
0: And that was?
1: University of Chicago.
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0: she had this idea, this superstition, that if she ever lost those photographs, it would mean that I had died. So those photographs did survive, I survived, and those photographs survived.
1: Over 60 years after the Holocaust, hatred, anti-Semitism, and genocide still threaten our world. The life stories of Holocaust survivors transcend the decades and remind us of the constant need to be vigilant citizens and to stop injustice, prejudice, and hatred wherever and whenever they occur. This podcast series presents excerpts of interviews with Holocaust survivors from the United States Holocaust Memorial Museum's public program, First Person, Conversations with Holocaust Survivors. In today's episode, Al Muntzer talks with host Bill Benson about the difficult decisions his family had to make shortly after his birth in November of 1941 in the Netherlands. Germany invaded the Netherlands in May of 1940, and conditions were growing increasingly difficult for Dutch Jews by the time Al was born.

0: Several months later, November 23, 1941, almost 19 months after the Nazis occupied Holland, you were born. Your parents' joy in your birth in the midst of such circumstances must have been accompanied by fears on their part. Is that something you can say something about?
1: My mother talked about that quite a bit. You know, first of all, when she found out that she was pregnant, she was advised very strongly by her obstetrician to have an abortion. Her obstetrician told her that it would be immoral to bring another Jewish life into the world. And my mother at that point turned to the Bible and the story of Hannah, a woman who was desperate to have a child and went to the temple every year praying that she might conceive. And it was in reading that story that my mother decided that she could not possibly have an abortion. And so she went through with the pregnancy. But then, when I was born, there was another dilemma. One of the things that's part of the Jewish tradition is circumcision, the bris or brit milah. And again, my father especially, was really not certain. Many friends advised him against having the circumcision ceremony. Because that would really label me as being Jewish, and circumcision was fairly rare at that time throughout Europe and in other groups. But then the doctor turned to him shortly after birth and said, well, everything is fine with your son, but he'll need a small operation. And that small operation turned out to be a circumcision. And so according, just very much in keeping with Jewish tradition, we had a circumcision ceremony 8 days later in The Hague. And I, one of the amazing things, if you don't mind my digressing a little bit, there were some photographs taken of that ceremony. Two tiny photographs of that ceremony survived. And my mother were finally, when she ended up in the concentration camps, managed to keep those two little photographs with her throughout her stay in the camps. She told me she kept them hidden in her hair. I'm not quite sure of that. May have been another part of her body. But she managed to keep those pictures with her. And she had this idea, this superstition, that if she ever lost those photographs, it would mean that I had died. So those photographs did survive. I survived. And those photographs survived, and they are now part of the collection of the museum.
0: Right.
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1: We're all in Australia, so we're all Australian.
2: My family came to Australia in...
3: Multiculturalism brings benefits and problems, and media play a big role how to reshape the society. Often, Australian media describe the ethnic group here by established stereotypical categories where certain ethnic groups are allowed to exist. The media overemphasize the goodness, the industry, or modernity of ethnic minorities. For instance, I read an article about a successful story of a Muslim woman. It is a story about a lady who was born in the Middle East. She owned a couple of companies, childless, sophisticated, beautiful, does not wear a hijab, and not decided to get married in her 40s. And of course, she dressed like normal Australian woman. She doesn't wear a burqa. This story already framed with the assumption that a Muslim lady is subordinate by the man. It is very implicit there. The media wouldn't make the same story with an Aussie lady. It's like saying, oh, she break the barrier. She is just like us as well. It is a positive story actually, but in the other hand, the story implicitly reproduces the stereotypical representation that Muslim women are not sophisticated, subordinate, not independent. That's why very rare of them become successful women. Or the news about Lebanese boys who always harass the women in Bondi Beach, or who never respect women. The news was on and on almost every day or maybe every week. And unfortunately, the exposure of the media indirectly create an image in the society that Lebanese guys are bad. So whether like or not, Australian media represent white Anglo, the superiority toward the color people. And it is racist.
4: Media should be fair, should try to unite interests among people, especially from different nationalities. And if we talk about Australia, and especially in Melbourne, Melbourne is quite multicultural from my point of view, and we are lucky we are staying in this special place, beautiful place with beautiful people who always try to put unity on top of all and try to handle differences with something wiser than riots or incident that you could see a while ago in Cronulla in New South Wales. Media should bridge not only the message of the culture, but first the unity. So we don't talk only about differences or multiculturality, but we also talk about unity first in order to build the peace.
3: Whether like or not, we are living together. We must to live with, without tearing each other apart and becoming suspicious of anybody. There are responsibility in all sides, either in the media, ethnic groups, and also the society who call themselves as Anglo origin, to respect our different, and we have to understand them as well. We must cope with all our differences. There is no option more, because in the end of the day, we are all belong to Australia.
5: Over 60 years after the Holocaust, hatred, anti-Semitism, and genocide still threaten our world. The life stories of Holocaust survivors transcend the decades and remind us of the constant need to be vigilant citizens and to stop injustice, prejudice, and hatred wherever and whenever they occur. This podcast series presents excerpts of interviews with Holocaust survivors from the United States Holocaust Memorial Museum's public program, First Person, Conversations with Holocaust Survivors. In today's episode, Jacqueline Mendels-Byrne talks with host Bill Benson about her family's flight from Paris to the Vichy-controlled southern zone of France in July of 1942. Jacqueline's father was able to find two reliable farmers to help the family escape across the demarcation line.

0: Jacqueline, when you left Paris for that last time, you wrote in your memoir that your departure was handled very quietly. Things were moved out of your apartment at night.
1: Yes.
0: Yet you also said that people in your apartment must have known you were leaving.
1: Absolutely. The concierge must have been a wonderful person. Mm-hmm. And the person who lived, I think, two flights upstairs from us, Madame Deneu, kept, I think, a lot of my parents' belongings. And she was a widow from World War I, and she hated Les Boches, the Germans, and she helped us. And then my mother, by that time, had a little spinet piano, and my father and somebody else in the middle of the night, it was pitch dark, must have been early July, carried that piano downstairs. We were on the first floor European, so second floor American, to a neighbor across the yard mm-hmm. that you saw, and that wonderful friend and neighbor kept the piano the whole war. So my parents were able to, and we didn't know anything, my sister and I. Mm-hmm. I don't know if the next morning we said, where is the piano? I know I drew a piano from
0: it. You would have noticed that was missing somehow,
1: yes,
0: when you woke up.
1: Right.
0: And then you would stay the night with some friends.
1: Yes.
0: And that was significant, and it also included getting your good luck token.
1: Right.
0: Say a little bit about that.
1: We had those wonderful friends since my parents had those wonderful friends since before my birth, actually, and they risked their lives in helping us. My parents didn't want to go to the metro. We were allowed to take the metro after 6 a.m. as Jews, but in the last train, of course. And they said, you know, come and sleep over at our house, because they don't know you on that street, and it's very close to the metro stop, and you can leave at 6 a.m. very quietly, and nobody will know. In our apartment house, people could have looked out the window, and something could have been said. Mm. So my parents accepted the offer of their very good friends. We went over there. I was so delighted. I was playing with my little friend that I just saw last spring. She's 2 years younger than me, and we shared our bed. They went down to the cellar, even though it was July. The father, Maurice Paris is his name, burned our Jewish stars. We had dinner. And the next morning, we must have gotten up very early because we left at 6 a.m. For the train station. Their son, Michel Paris, and the son of the lady, they were 15 years old, those two boys were in the underground, in the resistance. They had taken my parents' backpacks. My parents decided they were going to travel. It was not their style, but they were traveling with a backpack.
0: Right.
1: With the most essential things to get on the train. Let's not forget, Jews were not allowed to travel. Mm-hmm. And my parents had their Jewish ideas, but
0: they had Jewish ideas, oh, but yes. No stars.
1: So,
0: okay.
1: And so we left that morning. That's, I think, your question, as mm-hmm, you want mm-hmm. to. I elaborate too much.
0: No.
1: We left that morning. We said goodbye, of course, very quickly. And we got on the metro and we stopped at that train station, which is, that station is called La Gare d'Austerlitz, which takes people south, center south. And we got on the train. Well, my parents retrieved their backpack, which had been left the night before by those two young men, and they probably bought the tickets from my parents because my parents were not allowed to write it. We got on the train, and the train wouldn't leave. And I remember that. And the train wouldn't leave. I was 7 years old by then. And my father got very anxious and went into the corridor and said, oh, yeah, they are rounding up Jews there on that train on the other side. But they didn't get to our train. And there I should mention my medal, because Madame Paris, the mm-hmm. wife, Geneviève Paris was her name, gave my sister and me and my mother, I'm sure also, a medal. And on the verso, it says Notre Dame de Lourdes. And if you know Lourdes in France, it's a place where miracles occur. And so that wonderful Geneviève Paris thought this would mm-hmm. help us.
0: And you have it today.
1: And I have it, yeah. Mm. I don't really wear it, I keep it.
0: So
1: yeah.
0: they were rounding up Jews
1: yes.
0: on a train, but they didn't
1: yes.
0: get to your
1: They
0: end.
1: Didn't get to our train.
0: So from there you would make your way and end up eventually finding yourself in this little village of Lugat.
1: Not right away.
0: No, tell us how
1: yeah.
0: you found your way to Lugat.
1: Well, we had to change trains in a little town called Angoulême, which is on the map, not on your map, but on the maps of France. We had to change trains, and it was pitch dark, and my sister fell and hit her head mm-hmm. on the cement. And to this day, she remembers how it resonated in her head. But miraculously, maybe that was one of the, she didn't hurt herself. And we jumped on the other train and got to a small village called Saint-Olay. And I believe we had to walk. We went to a hotel and we had to walk. And then we got word from the passeur, we can't take you.
0: And the passeur were the people trying to help get
1: yes,
0: you
1: across
0: the demarcation
1: right.
0: line.
1: They were okay. young farmer
0: passeur.
1: Boys.
0: Passeur, okay.
1: Yeah, meaning passing, crossing,
0: yes.
1: if you want.
0: Okay.
1: And they couldn't do it. And I think we had to wait 2 days. And finally, we were supposed to meet them in that little village at midnight under the tree next to the church. And I remember that it was I think August 1st, and it was hot. So we met those passeurs, and we started walking, and it was it was pitch dark. I don't know if there were stars.
0: And you're 7 years old.
1: Right. Yeah. And at one time, I remember seeing a cigarette butt, the light, you know, and he said, "Go there, get down on the ground." And then my sister said, "I have to do pee-pee." And she said, "Shh," you know, and so we were lying down on the ground. And then it was very dangerous. And then one of those passeurs, they were on bicycles and we were walking. One of those passeurs went ahead to make sure things were clear because the Germans were very, very close.
0: On patrol and
1: yes,
0: doing all
1: yes, absolutely.
0: That, yeah.
1: And they were very nervous. I think I remember that. And they put the other passeur put Manuela, my sister, and me on his bicycle. So the two of us went on the bicycle. And my parents had to run behind. By that time, they were, I guess, we were off from the ground, you know. And finally, we made it.
0: Mm-hmm.
1: And we knew we made it. And I can remember that voice. It was the French army of armistice. There were a certain, I think 100,000 soldiers were allowed to keep their arms in the free zone. I always say the so-called free zone. And it said, "Qui va là?" Who goes there? And it's a typical military expression. Mm-hmm. And the passeur must have said, "Well, it's us and we have a family."
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1: In those days, allegiance, friendships were much more pronounced than they are today. 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
2: Over 60 years after the Holocaust, hatred, anti-Semitism, and genocide still threaten our world. The life stories of Holocaust survivors transcend the decades and remind us of the constant need to be vigilant citizens and to stop injustice, prejudice, and hatred wherever and whenever they occur. This podcast series presents excerpts of interviews with Holocaust survivors from the United States Holocaust Memorial Museum's public program, First Person, Conversations with Holocaust Survivors. In today's episode, Julius Menn talks with host Bill Benson about his family's flight eastward from German troops invading Poland in September of 1939. Julius's family began their escape in Bialystok, Poland, and ended in Vilna, Lithuania.

0: So 39 came. I went again to the school. And then in the summer, we went to a resort near the East Prussian border that was not far from Bialystok. Bialystok, as you saw on the map, if you remember, was about less than 100 miles from the German border, mm-hmm. on the East German. So we were there in the summer. It was a wonderful place. My father was in Warsaw. And came September 1st, 1939, when the Germans invaded Poland. Immediately, everybody wanted to go back to wherever they came from. Mm-hmm. And my mother wanted to go back to Bialystok. So friends of ours who were also in the resort took us in their car to Bialystok. We came to Bialystok. The Germans were bombing the city. And I, as a 10-year-old, had to dig ditches so that we could hide in the ditches when they machine gunned the streets. Mm-hmm. And we also were afraid of war gas, so the windows were taped. And we were there a few days. My mother went back to Warsaw to look for my father. And they managed to meet just before the city was totally surrounded. And they came back by train to Bialystok. Mm-hmm. My father realized the Germans were advancing on the city, that we have to get away. We have to go eastward. At least there was Russia. And he managed to find my late grandfather's coachman. My grandfather was very beloved in the city, and he had all these So the coachman came with a horse hitched to a wagon that was filled with straw, covered with a tent. Just think about the pioneers going
1: kind of
0: west.
1: Like a Conestoga wagon.
0: Yes. So we piled in, my sister was 6 years younger than I and my parents, and we started wandering east, as you saw with that arrow. Now, it didn't look like a long distance, but it was probably the total escape was several hundred miles. We had nothing to eat, so we would stop. I remember we stopped at the farmhouse, and they gave us apples. It was September, so some apples were already ripe. So we ate apples for about a week, and then we came to another farm, and my father bought raw eggs. So we ate raw eggs for another week. And the German, they had these Stuka dive bombers that made this terrible whistling sound. And as we were on the roads, they would machine gun the refugees, bomb them. And it sort of became almost instinctive. We would stop, we would run into the wheat field. The wheat fields were ripe. The wheat was very tall. There was nobody to harvest it because everybody was in the army. And we would lie there, then come out, get back into the wagon, dead people all over the place, dead horses, cars on fire. I was 10. It was quite horrible. Mm-hmm. But it's the human spirit is very strong, and you get inured, and you sort of became sort of used to it. And this lasted 2 weeks. So we went through several towns. We came to one town called Slonim. You may have heard this name because there are many Jews who are called Slonim. They probably came from that eastern Polish town. And in Slonim, my mother had some cousins, so we were at these cousins, and we were able to wash and get a decent meal. And from there, we proceeded, as Bill mentioned, to a railroad junction town called Molodechno. Now it's in Belarus, but then it was Poland. Mm-hmm. And we heard this rumble of tanks for hours. Well, the coachman left us at the train station. And suddenly we saw these tanks. First we thought they were German, but then we saw the Red Star, we realized there were Russians. And as we were standing there, this young Soviet lieutenant came up, and he gave my sister a chocolate bar, and he was playing with her. My sister was very blonde, very pretty. Mm-hmm. And so I asked my father, "Are you Jews?" He said, "Yes." He said, "Well, I'm Jewish also." He said, "Where do you want to go?" He said, "Well, we hope to go to Vilna." That was about 200 kilometers, 150 miles away. So he said, "I'll put you on this military train." And he put us on the train, and we got to Vilna. You want me to stop now or continue?
1: No, actually, I'm going to ask you to go back to something just okay. for a moment. The coachman, and now when you first mentioned him, he'd been your grandfather's coachman.
0: Yes.
1: But he drove you for those 2 weeks you described.
0: He drove us for those 2 weeks.
1: And due to his affection.
0: Because he felt he did it, he owed it to my grandfather.
1: Wow.
0: And then he left. I don't know what happened to him.
1: Mm-hmm.
0: But, you know, in those days, allegiance, friendships were much more pronounced than they are mm-hmm. today. People did things for others mm-hmm. for no cost, but just for loyalty of friendship.
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0: even person who migrate or is an asylum seeker to another country has their own story to tell. I have spoken to John Lin, whose family migrated to Australia from Austria.
1: My family came to Australia in January 1939 because our family was considered Jewish, and my mother was very conscious that it was not safe for us to stay. And we were extremely fortunate that the Australian government accepted my father's profession at that time and issued us with a visa, because many people didn't get a visa. And funnily enough, when we arrived in Australia, the job that my father was going to have, he got a letter to say that the job wasn't available, but nevertheless we were here and we were able to stay. When we came, we were seen as enemy aliens, despite the fact that we had fled Europe. And because we were seen as enemy aliens, my parents had to go to the police. They had to check in every week. And they weren't allowed to go into the city. We lived in Adelaide, and we were only allowed to go within a certain area. And if they wanted to go into the city, they had to actually get permission from the police. While it wasn't easy for my parents, because they had to really struggle to get work and support us, nevertheless, they were able to work. We were able to have a house to live in. There was work available, even though it wasn't always easy to come by. My mother had found it easier to find work than my father, whereas today some of the asylum seekers just have no work rights and nowhere to live easily, etc. It's quite different in that way.
0: Myself, I am an asylum seeker in Australia today. I face many challenges, living away from my family from nearly 6 years. It's heartbreaking because I am apart from them for so long. There are language barriers, even though recognize English. Sometimes it's difficult to interpret and communicate with others, not just English-speaking people, but those of other speaking background as well. I find living day-to-day difficult, as I have no work rights, which means I cannot earn any money in Australia. So I cannot even get the basic essentials such as food and somewhere to sleep, which is the human rights of all people in Australia. Luckily, there are some good people out there who are willing to help, so I don't end up on the street and have a little self-dignity.

0: Mr. Jones will see you now.
1: Job interviews. They're always seen as a daunting experience. Presentation? Check. Folio? Check. Matching socks? Check. You think you've got everything covered, but as we discovered, sometimes there are other factors that come into play.
2: It was hard. I went through so much frustration trying to get a job, even if you are a university graduate here, and even if you speak English very well. Once you get in there and they see you as looking different and probably even dressing different, and even if you speak English, the standard is always, have you had work experience here?
1: We spoke to Melba Margenson, who has worked in education, women's health and migrant resource centres. She moved to Australia from the Philippines 25 years ago and now helps create policies for her local council. She discussed the frustration felt by some migrants who are trying to forge a career in Australia and the challenges that they face.
2: I have a friend. She comes from Eritrea, and she's Muslim. She wears a hijab. She did her PhD at Deakin University in marine biology. We tried a few applications, and I normally would pass on to her the jobs that I see in the Department of Sustainability and Environment, or any, you know, environment related jobs, and her expertise is marine biology. You know, she ended up getting into community development work.
1: Melba Margenson believes that your ethnicity and gender can predetermine your chances for employment in Australia.
2: You know, the sort of, you know, measurement sticks that they used on me, you know, and how it operated. I did the same thing. We had to interview people. And in the end, you know, the question

0: background too. I mean, I think mainstream wise, we're still very behind.
1: So if Australia is behind multiculturally, what are the steps forward?
0: I think multiculturalism has to be an overriding, approach to everything. And I mean, values education that teaches respect, and recognition of difference, and persistence in learning, what makes you different from the other, because sometimes people are so lazy to understand too, Yeah, I think the schools have to be the ones to start. And then of course that has to be backed up by policymakers and politicians who really stand for multiculturalism,
1: So perhaps Australia isn't the multicultural haven that some may believe exists, but despite this, we can work towards a fairer society through understanding, a solid educational foundation, and strength in diversity.

I was alone and I was afraid and I didn't know where I was going. I was just going and going. And since there were thousands of others with me, I felt lonely.

0: crowd, and as you know, one can be maybe lonelier in a crowd than when one is by oneself.
1: Over 60 years after the Holocaust, hatred, anti-Semitism, and genocide still threaten our world. The life stories of Holocaust survivors transcend the decades and remind us of the constant need to be vigilant citizens and to stop injustice, prejudice, and hatred wherever and whenever they occur. This podcast series presents excerpts of interviews with Holocaust survivors from the United States Holocaust Memorial Museum's public program, First Person, Conversations with Holocaust Survivors. In today's episode, Margit Meissner talks with host Bill Benson about her flight from Paris just before the city fell to the Germans in June of 1940. Margit and her mother were Austrian citizens living in Paris. They were separated, and Margit was left with the responsibility of getting safely out of Paris on her own.
2: Your mother and you were living in rented rooms, and you would remain there until June of 1940 when Hitler attacked France. Your mother and you would become separated, and you would be forced to flee from Paris. Tell us how you got separated, and then about your fleeing from Paris, your leaving by yourself.
0: So I'll try to make it simple. Mother was not permitted. We lived in Paris in these rented rooms. But one day, mother had to leave Paris because we were enemy aliens. As Austrians, we now belonged to Germany, and France was at war with Germany, so we were enemy aliens. And enemy aliens were no longer permitted to live in Paris. So she had to go live in Versailles, which is about an hour out of Paris. And one day she came to the apartment where she lived, and she got a notice saying that she had to present herself at the police in 3 days with enough food for 3 days, with 2 blankets and whatever else she could carry on her back, and she would be evacuated to the south of France. So she did that. I mean, there was no question about not going. She simply presented herself to the police. I was in Paris, and she gave me 10,000 francs, which was quite a bit of money at the time, but I have no idea where she had the money from, and I still cannot figure out how much money it really was. But she gave me $10,000, and she said to me, "Now it's your turn to get us out of here." Mm. Now, whatever she meant, I'm really not quite sure, and I have to tell you, with embarrassment, that I never really asked her this question during the many, many years that we lived together, because mm-hmm. somehow it didn't occur to me mm-hmm. that I should ask her what she had meant at the time. So I was in Paris by myself, and mother was gone, and I did not know where she was.
2: And you're just 18 years
0: and
2: old.
0: And I'm 18 years old, and now the war really started seriously. And I was all alone in Paris, because I didn't have any close friends. Most of my friends were from Prague, and they were Czechs, and they were all trying to leave Paris. So I was one of the very few who had this dual problem, that I was somehow Czech, and I had an Austrian passport, and I really had no good friends. And my French friends were all very nice, but they were not close friends, and nobody was in the same situation as I was. Mm-hmm. And it was my job to get us out of there, which meant that first I had to get out of there. And when the noise from the approaching armies, or the smoke from the French documents that were being burned across France sort of wafted in the air, I felt I had to simply get out of there. Now, there were no trains. There were no buses. It was bedlam. I mean, France had just started going to pieces, although they had not capitulated yet, but I think they were just about mm-hmm. to capitulate. And so, out of desperation, in one of those desperate moments, I decided I could either walk, because there were thousands and thousands of Frenchmen were walking on the, going south someplace.
2: Now, just I'm streaming out of Paris.
0: Streaming out of Paris, south, because the Germans were coming from the north. Now, I was, of course, continuously harassed by the French police. I was an enemy alien. I had to go to the police station every week to show my face, to show that I had not escaped or I had not committed some kind of crime. And every time I went to the police, they threatened me with arrest if I did something wrong or if I tried to leave without a permit. Mm-hmm. I mean, so I was constantly frightened. I was frightened of the police on one hand. I was frightened of the Germans. I was frightened about being alone and not knowing what to do. So, and yet I felt responsible. So it was not exactly an easy position. Mm-hmm. But finally, when it looked like the Germans were about to take Paris, I went to the police station to get that finally get a permission to leave. And when I came to the police station was open and the policemen had gone. They had joined the crowd that was escaping. So at that point, I thought, well, if the policemen can go, I could go. And so that's when I had this idea of a bicycle. And I went and with my 10,000 francs, I went to buy a bicycle. And after a long search, the only bicycle I could find was a men's racing bike, you know, with these kind of handles. Well, I didn't mind.
2: Because probably every bike has been taken.
0: Every bike was taken. So I had a little case with me, which I thought would go on top of the bicycle. And in it was a change of underwear, 2 pound chocolat, which is chocolate rolls, and my dressmaking notes, because I had almost finished my dressmaking course and I was very aware that I would have to make a living because we certainly didn't have any money. And for some reason, I also took my oil paints along because I had gone to painting class in Paris believing that if I was going to become a dress designer, I also needed to draw. So it seemed very important to me that I took my wooden case with my oil paints.
2: So your oil paints, chocolate rolls,
0: and my dressmaking notes,
2: and
0: a pair of underwear. That's what I left with. And I bought a watch and a map of France. Mm-hmm. So and that I don't know how many thousand francs that cost out of my 10,000 francs, and then of course I didn't know where to go, but I had Austrian friends. There was one couple who happened to be the granddaughter of the famous psychiatrist Sigmund Freud. She was my very good friend. And the Freuds were also Austrian citizens, she and her mother. And the rest of the Freud family was in England. So we thought we would go together to Brest, which was on the westernmost coast of France, because from there maybe we could get a ship to England. So when I left Paris on my own, I had made arrangements with the Freuds to meet them in Brest. Where we would meet or how we would meet, we never discussed. So I was on my way south with the whole thousands and thousands of French who were escaping. Now, I was sure every time I saw a policeman, I'm sure that he was looking for me, because I was always afraid that I was going to be caught by the French police. I was also very uncomfortable because I told you I was a very proper young lady, and a young lady doesn't go on the highway by herself, right? I mean, that really was not proper. What would I do if a man would talk to me? So I was...
2: You felt very conspicuous, didn't you?
0: I was sure that everybody was looking at me and that they were most interested to see whether I had the right kind of papers. Well, it's turned out that really nobody cared. And I just went along with the crowd, feeling very sorry for myself. I was really desperate because I was alone and I was afraid and I didn't know where I was going. I was just going and going. And there were thousands of others with me, so I felt lonely in a crowd, and as you know, one can be maybe lonelier in a crowd than when one is by oneself. And there was no food anywhere, and I was not particularly a good bicyclist, but I just bicycled, and at night, after the first day, I arrived in a small town called Etampes, where there was a policeman directing the traffic, because there were thousands of refugees. And he motioned to me and said, take your bicycle and go to this school over there, you can sleep on the floor there. Well, at first when he motioned me, of course, I stopped because I thought now he's going to ask me for my papers. Well, he wasn't interested in my papers. So I went to the school, left my bicycle on the floor and lay down on the floor. And as I lay down, I remembered that just before I had left Paris, somebody handed me a letter that I stuck in my pocket. And because I didn't know what it was. And when I lay down on the floor of the school, I remembered the letter. And it was a letter from somebody who had been with my mother, and he told me that my mother was in Gurs, that was a detention camp in the Pyrenees. Now, I had no idea where Gurs was, but at least I knew that the Pyrenees were on the southwestern border of France. And I slept the night on the floor of the school. And when day broke early in the morning, probably 5:36, I couldn't sleep anywhere. I decided I'd continue. And so I took my bicycle and started bicycling again. And little did I know, as I found out the next day, that at 7 o'clock that morning, the school was bombed to bits by the Germans. So it was one of those really tremendously lucky breaks that I got. And I have to tell you that if I'm here today, it's mainly due to the many lucky occasions that came my way. So I continued bicycling, and the crowds were still great, and I was bicycling down an incline, and somehow I collided with another lady, and we both fell. And however, I got myself up. I was bleeding, but the bicycle could still be used, so I continued bicycling. And after a while, a young man approached me. So I froze. What does he want from me? And he said, you can't continue bicycling like this. You have to get this wound looked into because you're going to bleed to death. Well, I tell you, I didn't realize that I was bleeding to death. It didn't hurt. Maybe I was bleeding very hard, but I was so intent on going that I didn't pay attention to any pain. But indeed, there was a town nearby, and I went to a pharmacist who said, you should go to the hospital to have that wound sewn up. I said, I cannot go to any hospital. They'll ask me who I am. So I said, just stitch it up. Well, so he stitched it up, and I felt no pain. I still hadn't eaten anything. I was not hungry. I was not tired. I didn't feel my muscles. I don't know. I must have had a lot of adrenaline in me. And so I continued bicycling until somebody said to me, there are trains here. Why are you bicycling? I said, there are no trains. Yes, there are trains. Well, to make a long story short, I found a train which I thought was going to Brittany, to Brest, where I was going with the Freuds. And as I got on the train, it turned out that the train went south to Bordeaux. Now, that was just another happenstance because, as I told you, my mother was close to the Spanish border, which is close to Bordeaux. So I was able, through, again, complicated circumstances, to find my mother. And that was, of course, a fantastically lucky, because if I had gone to Brest, which was on the other end of France, I might have never found her. And she might have never known where I was because I had no way of getting in touch with her.
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0: Mary is the chairperson of the Dyde, Abbotsford, Collingwood, Clifton Hill Tenant Association, which is also known as DECTA. The Tenant Association is home to many from different ethnic backgrounds.
1: We have Vietnamese, Mandarin, African, Turkish, Maori, and Australian. So DECTA is not really just serving one ethnic, it serves all. And we do very much welcome people onto the committee of management. A lot of the cultures that are on the committee, I make sure that interpreters are booked for them so that they don't miss out on the values of what DECTA do, what we've done, the achievements, what the Tenants Association is trying to implement on the estate. It's a multicultural museum where each culture on the estate is able to bring an artifact or something of value, treasure, which they could put into the cabinet that we hope to one day be able to build, to erect in the community hall here. And I suppose it's just the pride, a sense of pride to know that they can actually share that culture with the rest of the world. And we too can enjoy that. I personally haven't encountered any conflicts or bad incidents whilst residing on this estate and also as chairperson of this Tenants Association. And if I do want to talk about, I suppose it's not a conflict or an incident, but it was a shocker for myself as I was in the lift in building 253 and there was an African male in the lift with me. And he greeted me in my language, so I was somewhat stunned because here's an African man speaking my language. And I thought, no, I must be hearing things. But then he kept conversing with me in my language, so it took 3 to 4 seconds before I realized that it was me he was speaking to. And here's a complete stranger of another country speaking my language. Well, that blew me away. And I had to hurry up, recollect my thoughts, and answer them in my language. And by the time the lift got to the ground floor, we got out of the lift, or he got out of the lift, I stayed in the lift, I closed the door and went back up to my unit, to my apartment. And I just couldn't believe that I actually had a full-on conversation with an African gentleman. Because Maori is not a worldwide language, such as Japanese, Mandarin, Vietnamese, and all, we don't get to hear it as often. And I think when it came from a different ethnic altogether, it was like, it was a big shock. I thought about that and I thought, well, this is my fourth year now as chairperson of the Tenants Association. And I find that, to me, I live with the world. I live with the world. There are people here from all parts of the country, all parts of the world. And culturally, we have the same values. Every one of us have the same values. We have the same respect. The only thing that makes us different is our looks and our language. But from within, we all share the same values.

0: 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I could see she was struggling and that something was wrong, but I didn't know what to do. So I suggested she talk to someone. If only I knew then what I know now.
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2: We could hear the Germans shouting, the dogs barking, people screaming, shots. 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
3: Over 60 years after the Holocaust, hatred, anti-Semitism, and genocide still threaten our world. The life stories of Holocaust survivors transcend the decades and remind us of the constant need to be vigilant citizens and to stop injustice, prejudice, and hatred wherever and whenever they occur. This podcast series presents excerpts of interviews with Holocaust survivors from the United States Holocaust Memorial Museum's public program, First Person, Conversations with Holocaust Survivors. In today's episode, Marcel Dreimer talks with host Bill Benson about narrowly escaping a German Aktion, or violent operation against Jewish civilians, in Drohobytz, Poland, in August of 1942.

0: Marcel, during that time, you had several close calls, miracles. Would you tell us about some of those, including about your nanny?
1: Yes. Right after the few weeks after the war, my grandfather, whom you see on the picture here, his wife died of natural causes. He came to live with us because he just couldn't manage by himself. He, preparing food and all that. And my grandmother, whose husband was beaten and died as the result, she also came to live with us. And my father's sister, Rivka, with two children, small children, one was an infant and one was about my age, also came to live with us. It was a small place that our family of four could live, not comfortably, but live. But with the additional four people, it was very, very hard to live. And my nanny, Jancia, she could come every once in a while and bring us something to eat. And one day she came and she looked at that place and she says, "It's terrible. You just, you're walking over each other. Let me help you by taking Marcel to my house for a few days. He'll be with me and you wouldn't have to worry about one more mouth to feed." So I went with her and I stayed with her a few days, and she was pregnant. She was pregnant, quite advanced. And my sister, after a couple of days, my sister started complaining that she wants to be with me. She would like to play with me, and she misses me. So my mother said to everybody, "I'll go and for a few days, and I'll bring Marcel back home." When she came to my nanny's house, the woman went into labor. There was no telephones. There was no getting a doctor. So my mother helped her deliver the baby, but the baby was born stillborn. And we stayed there for another overnight. Her husband worked night shift somewhere. He came home, and he said, "There is an action going on in town. They are rounding up Jews for deportation. And if they come here and they see you here, you'll be, the Germans will kill us. You have to leave the house and do whatever you need to do to survive." So my mother took us, the two of us, my sister and me, and we went to there was a forest, what, 300 meters from the house, and there was a wheat field, which was, it was August of 42, and it was, brown, the regular color. My mother had a raincoat, the same color. So we went close to the forest, and my mother, we all lay down there. My mother covered us with her raincoat, and we stayed there an hour or so after we sort of got the place to hide. We could hear the Germans shouting, the dogs barking, people screaming, shots, people dying, and my sister and I called that the concert of death, and it lasted like 3 or 4 hours, and then it started raining, and it sort of quieted down. So we waited another hour, and then we just got up and started walking towards the nanny's house. As we were approaching the street where her house was, we saw a German. We don't know. I don't know if it was an assessment or Wehrmacht. Most likely Wehrmacht, the regular army. A guy with a dog walking the street, and he looked at us. He saw my mother, my sister, and me, and just stopped for a moment, turned around, and walked away. This was a miracle, really. It was, I don't know, if there was two of them, this wouldn't happen, because one German would be afraid of the other, that he helped Jews, that he didn't do his job properly. But he was by himself with his dog. He just turned around and walked away. And miracles like that was countless. Each one that would not be positive would lead us to the Belzec concentration camp. But we came to Jancia and stayed there overnight, and then it quieted down. We didn't know what happened to my father, but he was at the factory. There was a dormitory there where the laborers could stay, and so we went back to our house. We came there, and the house was empty. Everybody was gone. Everybody who was there was gone. The house was a mess. I don't know why the Germans did it, but they always tore up the pillows, and the feathers were flying all over the house. It was just an unbelievable sight.
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0: She saw a mother with two children, worn out, and, you know, just really completely at the end of their tether. She said she's going to take us in.
1: Over 60 years after the Holocaust, hatred, anti-Semitism, and genocide still threaten our world. The life stories of Holocaust survivors transcend the decades and remind us of the constant need to be vigilant citizens and to stop injustice, prejudice, and hatred wherever and whenever they occur. This podcast series presents excerpts of interviews with Holocaust survivors from the United States Holocaust Memorial Museum's public program, First Person, Conversations with Holocaust Survivors. In today's episode, Helena Peabody talks with guest host Susie Snyder about living in Yaroslav, Poland, under false papers identifying her as Catholic. A local woman took Helena, her mother, and sister in and gave them a place to live while never suspecting that they were a Jewish family hiding as Catholics.
2: And so, at this point, you're in Yaroslav, and you have no place to live.
0: Absolutely, we have no idea.
2: You have no game plan.
0: We don't know the city. We don't know the town. We're just walking in the main street there, and so my mother, being my mother, always find a way. So she saw a little cafe. So we walked into the cafe. It was very important to be off the streets because the Germans were looking for stragglers, and it was always dangerous. And I have to say, we didn't know if our papers were real or not. It could have been a complete, and I still don't know. So we didn't want to have them examined if possible. So we didn't want to be found on the street. So it was very important to find some place to live. So when we got into the cafe, my mother started asking people there whether they knew of anybody who took lodgers. And luckily, again, somebody got up and said, "Yes, I know a lady who takes people in, and I'll be happy to walk you over. It's not far from here." So he walked us over there, and this nice old lady who was a washerwoman, with four strapping sons who were not happy to see us at all, but she said she was a very good woman. I always say she was a real good Catholic. She saw a mother with two children, worn out, and, you know, just really completely at the end of their tether. She said she's going to take us in. And she took us in, and what we got was a bed. That's what you had. I mean, you didn't get apartments or rooms. You just got a bed, and that was sufficient, but we were in. And my mother said to her that she doesn't have any money, and she'll have to go to work the next day, whatever work she can find, and whatever she earns, she'll bring back to her and pay for keeping us. And she did exactly that. She learned to do some housekeeping, and she was very able to learn, especially in that kind of a situation. So she started working as a housekeeper somewhere. It was very meager, and she worried all the time that we will be some sign we might give, and she was always worried about us giving ourselves away. We did not speak Yiddish. Our accents were pure Polish because my mother went to Polish school, so that was to our advantage. In the meantime, I was going to school for like 2 hours. The Polish kids were 2 hours a day. 1 hour was religion and 1 hour was general studies. Of course, I was far ahead because I could read and write, which was very helpful. I learned the catechism from A to Z. If anybody's Catholic, they know what that means. So the priest liked me very much. They, of course, didn't know who I was, but I did very well with him, and he was a very nice priest.
2: Can I ask you a question about that?
0: Yes.
2: Are you sure the priest didn't have an idea that you were Jewish?
0: Absolutely.
2: What about the woman that saved you?
0: Absolutely not. My mother thought that she suspected maybe my father was Jewish. Mm-hmm.
2: But she did not suspect that?
0: Not at all, no. No, she did not. They would have been too afraid.
2: Talk a little bit about her four sons. Because you mentioned
0: sons,
2: one
0: yes.
2: of them was very suspicious.
0: Yes, one of them was very suspicious, and he also worked for the Germans, and he used to come home and talk about pulling gold teeth out of Jewish dead and things like that for us to hear. But he was suspicious, but she wasn't going to listen. She was very intent on saving my soul. My mother was too old, my sister was too young, but I was the one she worked on. She sent me for special classes. I went to the communion, and she was very, really good person, and she tried, according to what she believed in, to save me. And I appreciated that more so today than maybe then.
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0: I don't know how many days it was, we finally got to Auschwitz, and they didn't open up these cattle cars, but we wanted to get out of them because it was chaotic. Everything was a mess.
1: Over 60 years after the Holocaust, hatred, anti-Semitism, and genocide still threaten our world. The life stories of Holocaust survivors transcend the decades and remind us of the constant need to be vigilant citizens and to stop injustice, prejudice, and hatred wherever and whenever they occur. This podcast series presents excerpts of interviews with Holocaust survivors from the United States Holocaust Memorial Museum's public program, First Person, Conversations with Holocaust Survivors. In today's episode, Helen Goldkind talks with program host Bill Benson about her deportation and arrival at Auschwitz.

0: If you can, Helen, tell us about the trip to Auschwitz, what that trip was like, and then what happened once you got there.
1: Well, they gave us a a bucket of water, and you know, there were lots of people in that cattle car. I don't know how many because I didn't count them. But
0: it was one bucket of water for the
1: one
0: car.
1: One bucket of water. Mm-hmm. And there were old people, children were crying, and all the people were fainting. It was hardly a place to sit down. Mm-hmm. So it was chaotic. And my grandparents were coming with us in the same cattle car, and my mother worried over her parents. So she would say to my older sister that she should, when we'll get on the farm, she should take care of him. You know, everybody had a job to do, and we should take care of each other. That was my mother's wish. Mm-hmm. And so I don't know how many days it was. We finally got to Auschwitz. And it was still daylight, and they didn't open up these cattle cars, but we wanted to get out of them because it was chaotic, you know. People were, well, everything was a mess. Mm-hmm. When it got darker, but as soon as we stopped with these cattle cars, we smelled a terrible smell. We figured that smell shouldn't be on a farm. Mm-hmm. You know, it smelled like, you know, they were burning flesh. But we figured, okay, they'll open up the doors, we'll look around, we'll see what's happening. So as they opened up the doors, and they say, "Raus, raus," you know, they were screaming, "Get out, get out." Mm-hmm. And we had to take whatever, you know, this little a suitcase and throw it in a ditch. And so we did that. And my grandfather came with the Torah scrolls, and he wouldn't think of parting with the Torah scrolls because, first of all, it's a sin to throw, you know, to throw it down. And my mother looked around, and all of a sudden she sees that they're beating him up. They were telling him to throw the Torah scrolls in the ditch.
0: Under the pile of the luggage in the ditch.
1: Yes. Mm-hmm. And he said to my mother, "They don't understand what I'm trying to tell them, that it's a sin, it's a sin." Well, these monsters, he didn't want to throw the Torah scrolls down, and he was holding on to them, and these monsters were beating him. He fell with the Torah scrolls.
0: And Helen, you were there. You saw this.
1: I saw this with my eyes. That's why it's so difficult for me. And they were screaming. My mother looked fairly young, but she was holding on. I had a 6-year-old brother. And I don't know, accidentally or whatever it was, I wanted to know what was happening to him. And he was already on the ground, and they were still hitting him there. You know, my heart cried out. It was, "Somebody help him. You know, this is my grandfather." Nobody came to him. Nobody came. And then my mother was still holding on to my brother, and he loved books. We weren't rich, so if we ever got a present, that was a book. Mm-hmm. And he was holding on to one book, and my mother saw what happened to my grandfather. She was afraid that they're going to, you know, also beat him up. So she was begging him to throw that book into the ditch. He wouldn't do that, and she was negotiating it with him. Finally, he took the book and gave it to my mother, and he was watching my mother throw that book into that ditch, and she just cried. And then all of a sudden, one of those monsters came, and they pulled my brother away from my mother, and he cried, and my mother heard him, and she ran after him, and she was telling those monsters, that he's only 6 years old. He will not survive without me. And they were beating her up, and she fell, and they kicked her around with those big boots. And finally, you know, when they saw she had difficulties getting up, they pushed her to the left, and she went with my brother. And many times, you know, when I think about it, I say maybe if she wouldn't run after, maybe she would survive, because she was fairly young. Mm-hmm. On the other hand, I say to myself, you know, my little brother didn't go to his dad crying.
0: She was there with him.
1: She was there with him. Mm-hmm. Even knowing my mother, she probably comforted more of these kids that were crying. Mm-hmm. So then that was the last I saw my mother.
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0: 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We thought if this is what it meant to be free, we didn't want to be free.
1: Over 60 years after the Holocaust, hatred, anti-Semitism, and genocide still threaten our world. The life stories of Holocaust survivors transcend the decades and remind us of the constant need to be vigilant citizens and to stop injustice, prejudice, and hatred wherever and whenever they occur. This podcast series presents excerpts of interviews with Holocaust survivors from the United States Holocaust Memorial Museum's public program, First Person, Conversations with Holocaust Survivors. In today's episode, Louise Lawrence Israels talks with guest host Dr. Patricia Heberer about her first memories of freedom after spending over 2 years in hiding with her family in an apartment in Amsterdam. Louise and her family were liberated in May of 1945, and 3-year-old Louise had difficulty adjusting to the world outside the apartment.

0: But you remembered that day when your parents first took you outside.
1: Yeah,
0: that was that day, right? The day of liberation?
1: They waited a day to make sure that it was safe. And then my parents took my brother and myself to the park we had lived across from for 3 years. And they put us on a grassy field. And first of all, we had to walk down the 4 flights of stairs. We'd never done that. That was already strange. Then we're standing there on a grass field. And we're holding on for dear life because we're really scared. And we looked at each other and we wanted to go back inside. We didn't know this world outside. We thought if this is what it meant to be free, we didn't want to be free. So when we asked, we started crying, and we asked if we could go back in, my mom became all of a sudden so sad that she started crying. And I remember that. And even though we went inside, she must have cried the rest of the day. She couldn't stop anymore. All this tension kind of went. But children are resilient. They told us that, I told my brother his name, they told me my name, and I guess 2 days later, they tried it again and took us outside. We didn't want to, but you know, what your parents tell you, you do. So on the street walked all these Canadian soldiers, and they had nice, crisp, khaki uniforms, and we had old rags. But the best part was they smiled at you.

0: Children and a child feels if a person is good or not in general. So besides smiling and trying to talk to us, I have no idea what they were saying because we did not speak English, but they pulled Hershey bars out of their pockets and gave us Hershey bars. You can imagine, next day we wanted to go out again and get some more Hershey bars. So,
1: can you tell us what your life was like in those immediate post-war years?
0: My parents made a decision that they were never going to talk about the war experience. They were too sad. We lost a lot of relatives, and they were sad, but they didn't want to burden us with that. So we should have a normal life, not know anything else. They did not want to have anything to do with religion, because if you were religious and you belonged to a group, you were on a list, and they were always afraid of that all their lives. That doesn't work that way, of course. Yeah, you're always on a list. I remember when my dad thought it was time for us to have passports, and he, when the passports came, they were not like they are today. They were just pieces of paper. Today it's classified for all security and all that. So, but he taught us that if we came in a situation that we didn't trust, we should rip our name page out of the passport and chew it up and swallow it. And he made us eat paper to taste what it was like. They were afraid all their lives.
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1: Mauritius epitomises multiculturalism at its best, as it was once said in a BBC documentary. As a small island in the Indian Ocean, Mauritius is home to various cultures, to people from various cultures and religions. Our ancestors come from Asia, Africa, and Europe. It is my pleasure to welcome Patricia Quintia, the president of the Cultural Historical Association of Rodrigans and Mauritians in Victoria, called CHARM. Hi, Patricia.
2: Hi, Nella. Thank you for the invitation to be here today.
1: Welcome. Can you please tell us what is the purpose of CHARM?
2: CHARM was formed some 4 years ago, and it is part of a community initiative to advance and promote rich cultural heritage. As you mentioned before, we come from various parts of the world, and we've been home to so many religions and cultures for so many years. So our aim is to build and strengthen the relationships amongst our community, but also with the broader community as well, because there needs to be a bit of an education of who we are, where we came from, and what we're about. And we want to unite people through this exercise. We do various activities, and that's things like festivals and exhibitions and various community gatherings. Our aim is to empower and encourage the young and the old, to bring them together so they can work to achieve better results in preserving our heritage that we have and that we want to pass on to future generations. And we also want to provide our community with a voice here in the landscape of the Australian society, because I think it's very important to do that, as we have so many nationalities, various cultures and nations that are part of our communities here in Australia.
1: What has the organisation achieved so far?
2: Well, you know, as many organisations, community organisations have done, we tend to promote respect and tolerance as being part of all the endeavours that we have. And what we want to do is we want to achieve things that are positive and constructive, so we can all benefit from it and we can all learn and grow. So far, we've had some big achievements. We've organised some community festivals over the 2 years, La Faya Festival at Federation Square. And this event was well received by the Mauritian community, of course, but also by the broader community, because we saw so many visitors come and see us on the day, and they learned a lot about ourselves, about our island, and about our culture. So we united a lot of people in the one place, and we brought together the community in the celebration of harmony. So that was really a fantastic effort from all parts. The other achievement I think that we all like to pride about these days is the exhibition that's coming up at the Immigration Museum. As some of you may know, the museum invites communities to apply every year for hosting an exhibition within their community gallery. And we were the lucky winners this year to be accepted, and we'll be having an exhibition from November 2006 till February 2007. And this will give us the unique opportunity to again showcase and preserve our cultural heritage through this exhibition. And again, we're endeavouring to include people from our own community, but working with people within the broader community to bring this exhibition to the whole of Victoria, but the whole of Australia. So that's a fantastic effort, and everything is on track for this, and we're happy to say that we're looking forward to this happening in November.
1: And we'll welcome all the listeners to come and know more about Ireland in the Sun.
2: Definitely, definitely. We'll talk about lots of things, and this will include quite exciting aspects of the culture that some people may not know about, but also quite some controversial material that people may have wondered about but hear about during the exhibition. So it would be a great opportunity to share that with everyone. And the purpose of all this is to promote understanding, tolerance, and respect for all. And some of the hurdles we have encountered in the process, you did ask about those challenges. There has been some, but nothing that we haven't been able to overcome with the support of the whole community. Some of this has been more a lack of understanding, perhaps, and maybe a lack of respect and tolerance. And it's something we need to still work on to be able to make sure that people work with us rather than against us, because we're here to try and unite, not divide.
1: What do you think we should do to build a stronger and more united community?
2: Well, as individuals, I think, and as a community, we need to be tolerant and respect each other. We need to approach differences with an open mind, free of prejudices, of course. And we need to learn to appreciate diversity of people. It is indeed an enriching experience that can help all of us grow. It can also strengthen ties and relationships at various levels. So it's very important to do all this. Community building, of course, is not an easy task, so we need to work together.
1: Totally agree. By strengthening diversity, we will have a wealth of talent, opinions and experiences to share. Working together and not against each other, as you said, can help all of us build a stronger culture for Australia. Most of all, we will be better human beings.
2: Definitely. Strengthening diversity will help build a stronger identity for all of us here in Australia, not just the Mauritian community here in Australia. And as someone famous totally said, Nella, and I totally agree with this, and I'm sure everyone else will, united we stand, divided we fall. So let's keep that spirit going.
3: I was born in Australia. My first words were spoken in Australia, and I am an Australian.
4: I spoke with a young Australian Muslim on how her culture and identity is perceived in the world today.
3: Being an Australian Muslim is something that I am proud of, yet in this day and age, due to circumstances beyond my control, is also something that I am hesitant to admit. The actions of extremist terrorist groups within the last 5 years have had the consequence of outrageous stereotyping of Muslim individuals. These individuals, along with all others in our society, were not only horrified, but they were completely distraught over the terrorist acts of September 11 and those that followed. Yet, due to plain ignorance, Australian Muslims have been labelled terrorists.
5: I think that for Muslims, everybody now is basically thinking that they're going to terrorise everybody and everything because the media only shows people who are the extremists.
6: I think personally that the fanatics have destroyed the reputation from the Muslims throughout the Melbourne community or throughout the world, and because of the media's very selective focusing on these particular kind of people, this small minority, there's a misinterpretation of the Muslims out there because of these radical Muslims. It's making the rest of the community looking as though they're all terrorists.
3: A simple response of humans is to fear what we do not understand, like Costello's stance to ban Muslim headwear. I mean, what will this achieve? Is this country not one which embraces diversity and multiculturalism? Muslims, along with all civilized beings, cried over the inhumane terrorist attacks. So why are our neighbors of the past 20, 30 years even now afraid to look into our eyes?
7: I believe the Muslim community has been branded as terrorists. People have given them a negative outlook. The media has influenced people, their judgment, but I think most Muslim people are just like everyone else. They shouldn't be alienated.
8: I personally don't think they're any different to anyone else, and I will judge a person, not the stereotype. And it's a shame what other people are doing.
3: Islam is a religion on par with all other persuasions. It is a faith, a belief, not lessons in terrorism.

0: she changed. I could see she was struggling and that something was wrong, but I didn't know what to do. So I suggested she talk to someone. If only I knew then what I know now.
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2: There are well over 25,000 Australians who were either born in Mauritius or who are of Mauritian descent living here. Though most who migrated to Australia did so in the late 60s and 70s, as a migrant community, Mauritians do not stand out. In fact, they have integrated very well into Australia, maybe because they come from an island with a multicultural society where most are of mixed origin, descendants of Europeans, mainly French, Africans, Indians and Chinese. In Australia, many have married into other ethnic groups and adopted the lifestyle of their in-laws or blended the two. But will Mauritians become so well integrated into Australia that they will eventually lose their cultural identity? I asked two senior members of the Mauritian community what they thought. Both arrived here in December 1967. The first came to Australia with her husband and four children, aged between 17 and 10. She now has four grandchildren and one great-granddaughter, aged two.
3: Do you think that there are aspects of our culture that are disappearing?
4: Yes, I think so. In a few decades, I think they won't be speaking French anymore. They will be speaking English, because as these children are born in Australia and they go to Australian schools and they've got Australian friends and they get married to Australian people, so they are speaking more English than French. So they will. I believe they will, in a few decades, lose everything.
3: Do you think that coming from a multicultural country like Mauritius has helped us to settle in better?
4: Yes, I do believe that we Mauritians, we settle in better in Australia, better than the Italians or the Greeks or any other European country. Yes, because Mauritius is a multicultural country, so we can adapt ourselves more easily.
3: Do you think that Mauritians living in Australia will eventually become completely absorbed in the Australian way of life?
4: I think so.
3: Why do you think that?
4: Because our children and grandchildren are having friends, Australian friends. They are marrying Australian people. Mm-hmm. They do what the Australians do. So it happens.
3: Can we prevent that happening, do you think? If so, how?
4: I don't think so.
3: So we're slowly becoming absorbed in the Australian
4: Yes. Now that the grandparents are disappearing or dying or whatever, the tie with Mauritius will be getting looser and looser.
2: I spoke next to a woman who had six children aged between 16 and 5 when she arrived. She is now grandmother of six and great-grandmother of four.
3: Do you think that there are aspects of our culture that are disappearing?
5: Well, I would say that the language is disappearing, because as the children go to school, it's very hard for the parents, especially the working parents, to keep on with the language at home. It's easier for them to talk in English when they come back. Mm-hmm. Unless the children are learning the French language at school, it's very hard to keep it up. And the Creole is even harder.
3: Do you think that it's got to do with Mauritians mingling with other communities a lot more?
5: Well, I would say, because everywhere you go, there are lots of different communities, and we mix socially with all the other communities, and the common language is English.
3: And I guess there's a fair bit of marrying into other cultures.
5: Oh yes. And the Mauritian settle very well in any community I've found in Australia, even if it's Italian or Greek or French or Australian. I find that the Mauritian people settle very well. They can adapt themselves in any circumstances.
3: Why do you think that's happened? Do you think that coming from a multicultural country like Mauritius has helped
5: us? I think so.
3: Do you think that Mauritians living in Australia will eventually become completely absorbed in the Australian way of life?
5: I don't think so. I don't think so because I find that not the children who came here mm-hmm. with their parents, but I find the grandchildren want to know about the Mauritian culture. The grandchildren want, my own experience is my own granddaughters, now they are learning French at school, and they want to know, they look for Mauritian menus mm-hmm. in cooking, and they love the Mauritian food. No, I don't think it is going to disappear soon.
3: If it were, is there some way we can prevent that?
5: I think the way we are going, you know, we just let it go. We can't be too strict because that will get the children or whoever, you know, to go the other way. If we let this go, let it go very nicely as we are going, I don't think the culture will die out.
2: Even if they disagree on whether Mauritians will eventually blend completely into the Australian way of life, both agree that coming from a multicultural nation helped Mauritians to settle here. Although they may eventually lose the language, they continue to maintain and retain elements of their cultural heritage.
6: I don't know how many days it was. We finally got to Auschwitz, and they didn't open up these cattle cars, but we wanted to get out of them because it was chaotic. Everything was a mess.
7: Over 60 years after the Holocaust, hatred, anti-Semitism, and genocide still threaten our world. The life stories of Holocaust survivors transcend the decades and remind us of the constant need to be vigilant citizens and to stop injustice, prejudice, and hatred wherever and whenever they occur. This podcast series presents excerpts of interviews with Holocaust survivors from the United States Holocaust Memorial Museum's public program, First Person, Conversations with Holocaust Survivors. In today's episode, Helen Goldkind talks with program host Bill Benson about her deportation and arrival at Auschwitz.

0: If you can, Helen, tell us about the trip to Auschwitz, what that trip was like, and then what happened once you got there.
1: Well, they gave us a a bucket of water, and you know, there were lots of people in that cattle car. I don't know how many because I didn't count them. But
0: it was one bucket of water for the
1: one
0: car.
1: One bucket of water. Mm-hmm. And there were old people, children were crying, and all the people were fainting. It was hardly a place to sit down. Mm-hmm. So it was chaotic. And my grandparents were coming with us in the same cattle car, and my mother worried over her parents. So she would say to my older sister that she should, when we'll get on the farm, she should take care of them. You know, everybody had a job to do, and we should take care of each other. That was my mother's wish. Mm-hmm. And so I don't know how many days it was. We finally got to Auschwitz. And it was still daylight, and they didn't open up these cattle cars, but we wanted to get out of them because it was chaotic, you know. People were, well, everything was a mess. Mm-hmm. When it got darker, but as soon as we stopped with these cattle cars, we smelled a terrible smell. We figured that smell shouldn't be on a farm. Mm-hmm. You know, it smelled like, you know, they were burning flesh. But we figured, okay, they'll open up the doors, we'll look around, we'll see what's happening. So as they opened up the doors, and they say, get out, you know, they were screaming, get out, get out. Mm-hmm. And we had to take whatever, you know, this little a suitcase and throw it in a ditch. And so we did that. And my grandfather came with the Torah scrolls, and he wouldn't think of parting with the Torah scrolls because, first of all, it's a sin to throw, you know, to throw it down. And my mother looked around, and all of a sudden she sees that they're beating him up. They were telling him to throw the Torah scrolls in the ditch.
0: Under the pile of the luggage in the ditch.
1: Yes. Mm-hmm. And he said to my mother, they don't understand what I'm trying to tell them, that it's a sin, it's a sin. Well, these monsters, he didn't want to throw the Torah scrolls down, and he was holding on to them, and these monsters were beating him. He fell with the Torah scrolls.
0: And Helen, you were there. You saw this.
1: I saw this with my eyes. That's why it's so difficult for me. And they were screaming. My mother looked fairly young, but she was holding on. I had a 6-year-old brother, and I don't know, accidentally or whatever it was, I wanted to know what was happening to him. And he was already on the ground, and they were still hitting him there. You know, my heart cried out. It was, somebody help him. You know, this is my grandfather. Nobody came to him. Nobody came. And then my mother was still holding on to my brother, and he loved books. Mm-hmm. We weren't rich, so if we ever got a present, that was a book. Mm-hmm. And he was holding on to one book, and my mother saw what happened to my grandfather. She was afraid that they're going to, you know, also beat him up. So she was begging him to throw that book into the ditch. He wouldn't do that, and she was negotiating it with him. Finally, he took the book and gave it to my mother, and he was watching my mother throw that book into that ditch, and she just cried. And then all of a sudden, one of those monsters came, and they pulled my brother away from my mother, and he cried, and my mother heard him, and she ran after him, and she was telling those monsters, that he's only 6 years old. He will not survive without me. And they were beating her up, and she fell, and they kicked her around with those big boots. And finally, you know, when they saw she had difficulties getting up, they pushed her to the left, and she went with my brother. And many times, you know, when I think about it, I say maybe if she wouldn't run after, maybe she would survive, because she was fairly young. Mm-hmm. On the other hand, I say to myself, you know, my little brother didn't go to his dad crying.
0: She was there with him.
1: She was there with him. Mm-hmm. Even knowing my mother, she probably comforted more of these kids that were crying. Mm-hmm. So then that was the last I saw my mother.
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0: It wasn't a physical pain. It was a moral pain. You lost all your dignity, all your pride. You were branded like an animal, and I became just a number.
1: Over 60 years after the Holocaust, hatred, anti-Semitism, and genocide still threaten our world. The life stories of Holocaust survivors transcend the decades and remind us of the constant need to be vigilant citizens and to stop injustice, prejudice, and hatred wherever and whenever they occur. This podcast series presents excerpts of interviews with Holocaust survivors from the United States Holocaust Memorial Museum's public program, First Person, Conversations with Holocaust Survivors. In today's episode, Helen Luxenberg talks with host Bill Benson about life in the Gleiwitz concentration camp.

0: We worked 12 hours a day, one Sunday every third week we had free. Because in order that one shift would be off, Sunday we had to work 12 hours over the weekend. Because actually we work 8 hours, but over the weekend we were working 12 hours in order to one shift, there were three shifts, to be able to have a Sunday off every third week. So what did you do? You started, and you know the camaraderie was great, and solidarity, and that one Sunday we had some very talented young women who were, one was an opera singer. She still had in the beginning her clothes from home. She had these beautiful Chinese robes, and she was singing the opera. And one was playing the mandolin. So we tried to keep up our spirit.
1: On your one day off every third Sunday.
0: And what we were talking mostly, we were reminiscence of about food. Mm-hmm. My dream was to have a glass of tea with lemon. Would you believe it? That was my dream. And we were talking what our mothers were cooking and what we were eating. We were dreaming. Never was anything enough.
1: Helen, this factory, the production of soot, was dangerous, it was hard, and it was incredibly filthy work that you were doing.
0: Yes, we had to have, they gave us good oil to wash our eyes.
1: To wash the soot off, out of
0: yes.
1: your eyes.
0: That was, I didn't have, mascara at that time, and I didn't have it. But, and good soap they gave us, because every day we had to take a shower. Mm-hmm. We came back and we were black. Mm-hmm. So, after that, we were working.
1: One other question for you, Helen. When you went to Gleiwitz, the only thing you had, if I remember correctly from your parents, you had a nightgown of your mother's.
0: Yes.
1: That was the only thing you had.
0: Yes, because my mother gave me, I always was wearing pajamas, mm-hmm. and my mother gave me her flannel nightgown. And the first night I wore it in the temporary camp, when I got up, and the seams were lice. Because mm-hmm. we slept, they were infested, the beds, we didn't have mattresses, was straw. And right away, we were infested with, I think previously they were, sick people were there, and we came and we slept on the same beds.
1: And Helen, working as a slave laborer under these circumstances, it would turn far worse than that in 1944.
0: No, because that was, in the beginning, was a labor camp. Mm-hmm. And we still had our own clothes. And it was not as strict. It wasn't paradise. It wasn't a day camp, away from home even, but was livable more. A year later, the SS took over. They took away all our civilian clothes. They issued the stripes, and was not made from wood or cotton. That was ersatz. Well, how you say ersatz?
2: Artificial.
0: And we had to work even harder. And they tattoo us. Can you imagine to all the girls, I don't know, didn't see the men were in a separate camp. We had to stay completely naked like God created us to be tattooed on the left arm. And it wasn't a physical pain, it was a moral pain. You lost all your dignity, all your pride. You were branded like an animal. And I became just a number, 79139.
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2: 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Parents educated with French and Arabic language with limited English. The family settled with extended family support. Within 2 months, the father was employed in his profession. The mother looked after the family. The kids settled at school nearby. Within a few months, they spoke English. 6 months later, parents concerned about losing culture with children. As children started talking to each other in English, and the parents did not fully understand them. The parents' expectation and confrontation with children to practice the parents' language, attend second language school, which is on weekend, go to church and family visit and events. Kids begin to identify themselves as Australian. They drop their mother tongue. They lose interest in family events and not practicing the expected behavior of parents, like greeting visitors by

voice feel the sense of loss and grief. At that stage, family can break up, either between parents and children or within the parents, as one parent blames the other for the children's behavior, and that causes difficult time for both parents and children. Relationship is slowly restored by grandchildren. This is a true story of every migrant, but in the end, everyone accepts and adopts his new identity as Australian.

0: That hit me hard, because now, for the first time, this whole thing became personal, and I knew things were not good.
1: Over 60 years after the Holocaust, hatred, anti-Semitism, and genocide still threaten our world. The life stories of Holocaust survivors transcend the decades and remind us of the constant need to be vigilant citizens and to stop injustice, prejudice, and hatred wherever and whenever they occur. This podcast series presents excerpts of interviews with Holocaust survivors from the United States Holocaust Memorial Museum's public program, First Person, Conversations with Holocaust Survivors. In today's episode, Gerald Liebenau discusses his memories of Kristallnacht, also known as the Night of Broken Glass. On November 9th and 10th of 1938, a wave of violent anti-Jewish pogroms erupted around Germany, leaving Jewish-owned businesses and synagogues plundered and destroyed.
0: All of this was going on when suddenly the Kristallnacht came, the Night of Crystals, when a mass movement took place in all of Germany, which was erupted, and the target were the Jews. And not only did they smash all of the windows of every store that was Jewish, but they also set every synagogue on fire that they could get away with. My father has a letter from the rabbi of the synagogue that we attended. The synagogue was opened in 1930. It was a beautiful place. It was huge, and it was modern. It was as nice as they come. And in this letter, he described what happened to that synagogue that night. He was called by the janitor or the caretaker of the building, who was not Jewish, and who said to him, "Rabbi, our synagogue's on fire." And he rushed to the scene, and he saw how the firemen had come down and hosing down the neighboring buildings. No one tried to put out the fire. Mm-hmm. Now, that's not possible unless it's well-planned and orders had gone out to every fire station in Germany that when the synagogue goes aflame, you do not put out the fire. That's so much against the nature of a fireman, I don't care what his nationality is, that it had to be a very stern order, and there were undoubtedly Gestapo people all around making sure that this was going to be done that way. The synagogue burned down pretty much. It only was 8 years old then when it was burned down. After the war, I was in Berlin. I was stationed in Vienna, and I was able to get to Berlin. I went back to that synagogue, and lo and behold, not a building was standing in the entire neighborhood. The bombings that Berlin was subjected to were devastating. Not a building, and the synagogue no longer was the one hole in the block. It was the only place that still had more walls left than any of the other buildings in the whole street. I thought somebody must have watched the scene. Mm-hmm. Anyhow, in all of this, my personal encounter with this night, Kristallnacht, November 10th,

0: was when I went to school, I passed a artist supply store, a large artist supply store with big windows. And I used to stop every time I passed by it because that's the kind of things a schoolboy really likes to have. You know, the crayons and the pencils and the pens and all the other things that go with artist supplies. And it was shattered. All the windows were gone and the whole place was robbed clean. There was nothing left. None of the things I wanted were left in that store. That hit me hard because now, for the first time, this whole thing became personal, and I knew things were not good. My mother was the hero of the day. I mean, she had never been a head of a household. I don't think she knew how to write a bank book. She didn't know how to cash checks. And all of a sudden, she had to do all those things and get us ready to leave the country. Because by now, we had also gotten our permission from the British.
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0: aligned on both sides with Romanians, Germans, Romanian German, and as the Jews passed by, they either split their heads or shot them in the temple.
1: Over 60 years after the Holocaust, hatred, anti-Semitism, and genocide still threaten our world. The life stories of Holocaust survivors transcend the decades and remind us of the constant need to be vigilant citizens and to stop injustice, prejudice, and hatred wherever and whenever they occur. This podcast series presents excerpts of interviews with Holocaust survivors from the United States Holocaust Memorial Museum's public program, First Person, Conversations with Holocaust Survivors. In today's episode, Chaim Solomon talks with host Bill Benson about his experiences during the pogrom in Iași, Romania. Within days of the German invasion of the Soviet Union in June of 1941, Romanian authorities staged a pogrom against the Jewish population in Iași. Chaim and his family hid in various different locations across the city.
2: And of course, all of that would just change dramatically, even though you'd already had one major change of being forced to move to Iași. But once the Germans, as they were massing to do, invaded the Soviet Union in 1941, the Jews in Iași, thousands and thousands of them, as you described, yes, were subjected to a vicious pogrom. Would you tell us what happened and what a pogrom is?
0: 1941, June 21, Germany invaded the Soviet Union. And German tanks and singing soldiers were marching all over the city. We stayed indoors and watched them from windows. Mm-hmm. On June 26, the Soviet Union Air Force bombed the train station in Iași. And many victims they suffered. But the Germans or the Romanians insisted that Jewish communists signaled the Soviets where to bomb, where to drop their bombs. So they initiated a vicious, barbaric, animalic pogrom in Iași, with a scenario that they utilized in many other occasions. They asked the Jews to come to the city hall and exchange their old identification cards with new ones. Mm-hmm. Once they got there, and because soldiers and policemen kept bringing waves of more and more Jews, they asked them across the street. The police center had a big yard surrounded by a stone wall. And as they entered from the police, from the city hall to that stone yard, stone wall yard, aligned on both sides were Romanians, Germans, Romanian, German, etc. That was for the Germans to teach the Romanians what to do. And as the Jews passed by, they either split their heads or shot them in the temple, because the Jews were holding their hands up. So that the courtyard of that police station filled up with dead or dying Jews. My two brothers, Reuven and Henry, they slept in that store about 10 blocks away from the house. And they decided to go to the city hall to get their new identification cards. Reuven lost his card, old ID card, and went into a relative to inquire, and they convinced him not to go any place, but Henry kept going. And as he entered and passed through all these Germans and Romanian guards, he found himself next to the back wall. And as night started, they jumped at the wall and looked for a nice place or a good place to hide. They found a house with a big cross painted on it, which tells us that the whole thing was scheduled, prepared, from and not immediately orchestrated. So they went into the yard.
2: So there's a cross painted on it saying, leave this one alone.
0: Correct.
2: Yeah.
0: They went into the yard and found a shed with firewood stacked all the way to the ceiling. They removed the top layer and crawled into it and replaced the layer so that guards, Germans, came to look and they saw the wood up to the ceiling and left. So they said, lie there quietly for 5-6 days. Mm-hmm. Back to the yard, to the police and the Germans shooting people or wounding them. For a day, before the 29th, between 1 o'clock and 6-7 o'clock in the evening, they killed 4,000 people coming in to that yard. The next day, they brought in their trash disposal, or garbage removal carts. Those were horse-drawn carts. Mm-hmm. To remove the dead and take them to the Jewish cemetery. The rest of the Jews, they walked them to the train station, and there filled up train cars that would hold 50, 60 people. They put in 120 in each cart and started them on a long travel, a long trip that went back and forth in the July 29th, June 29th, July 1st. Under the heat, without water, mm-hmm. half of them were dead when they arrived in the first village, Port Uluay. They removed the dead, but then did not leave the 60 or so people by themselves. No, they brought in more from back carts to again fill up the train with 100 or 120 people. Mm-hmm. Things quieted down after 5-6 days, and we started getting out of the house.
2: Tell us how you and the others in your family managed to not get caught up in that.
0: Yes. As I said, the brothers were away from the house, mm-hmm. and from our father, so they decided to go. At the house where my father ruled, he indicated no one is going, and none of the neighbors would go. So this corner house that we had with three streets had three entrances, so that when they came to look for us, mother would stand with the daughters, would stay out and indicate, tell them that we already went, and that was good for them, because among the dead there were 40 women and over 100 children. Those were families that would not separate. They would all go together. Mm-hmm. So there were 40 women and 110 children among the v- victims.
2: So the vast majority were Jewish men, that they and males.
0: Mostly Jewish men.
2: Yeah. And while the Germans or the Romanians came to look for you, because you had multiple exits, you were going out the back exits.
0: We were out in another exit when they came through one of them. That basement also had small windows, and we could look out and see Jews being marched and kicked and shot if they couldn't move faster. Mm-hmm. So the rabbi of the nearby temple was killed on the street and left there. At night, some neighbors went to take him in, bring him in. After 5-6 days, we started moving out of the hiding. Streets were still empty and eerie and scary. Mm-hmm. Cats, dogs were licking blood from puddles.
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1: George Zangalis is the president and one of the founders of radio station 3ZZZ. 3ZZZ is a multicultural station that broadcasts in over 60 languages throughout Melbourne. I asked George why he thought there was a need to start an ethnic radio station.
2: To enable people of non-English background who speak many other languages to have access to the airwaves. Up until then, both government and commercial radio stations were broadcasting in one language, English, thus excluding hundreds of thousands of Australians of being able to access the airwaves. It started as a political demand in the early 1970s, and then in 1973 the then Labor government decided to request the ABC to set up an access radio station, where in Melbourne that radio station would have included minorities, not necessarily ethnic minorities, but minorities by and large. When the first meeting was held, ethnic minorities by far the largest group, and the station that was known, a 3ZZZ, it was an ABC-owned station, but it was managed in the professional sense by staff, but all the programming was done by elected representatives of the ethnic communities. That was when we broke through. We broke the stranglehold of the English language-dominated electronic media in Australia. It was a great day, a great decade, a big celebration. Our voices on air. The greatest satisfaction for us is that ordinary people own and produce their programs. In that process, they master the technology. They are community leaders in their own right. And the level of volunteerism in ethnic community broadcasting is unsurpassed by any other sector.
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2: Some communities have been here for a while. The second and third generation have become much more adapted and integrated in the total community, where perhaps the major language of communication is English, and we need to take recognition of it. But still, I would say 95% of our listeners in ZZZ, in ethnic community broadcasting, they want to communicate in the original language. So there is a generational development. But in the case of immigrants, if you like, it's much more diversified by the degree by which people become integrated. But for every community that becomes integrated, there is a new wave of immigrants who start from scratch. So the need for ethnic community radio in its total spectrum, bilingual, monolingual, etc., will be there for as long as Australia continues to have immigrants. We live in a diverse society where unity is through diversity and not by an expectation of assimilation, which creates the very opposite, segregation. Ethnic broadcasting is empowering people.
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Satan, Amikara, Asi, Tata, Hionani, Na Hionani, Okolio, Ana, Amu.

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1: That night, they broke in the middle of the night and they arrested all the boys, maybe 50 boys.
2: Over 60 years after the Holocaust, hatred, anti-Semitism, and genocide still threaten our world. The life stories of Holocaust survivors transcend the decades and remind us of the constant need to be vigilant citizens and to stop injustice, prejudice, and hatred wherever and whenever they occur. This podcast series presents excerpts of interviews with Holocaust survivors from the United States Holocaust Memorial Museum's public program, First Person, Conversations with Holocaust Survivors. In today's episode, Rabbi Jacob Wiener talks with host Bill Benson about his experience on Kristallnacht, known as the Night of Broken Glass, on November 9th and 10th of 1938. Rabbi Wiener was arrested and his mother was murdered on this night of violent anti-Jewish pogroms.
3: On November 9th and 10th, 1938, the night of Kristallnacht, or the night of broken glass, you were away attending the Jewish Teacher Seminary in Würzburg in Bavaria. Your mother was murdered that night.
4: Yeah.
3: Before we talk about the murder of your mother, tell us what happened to you and your classmates on the night of Kristallnacht while you were away, and then tell us about your mother's murder.
5: To me personally, I was away from Bremen about 400 kilometers in Würzburg within Bavaria, and at that night, they broke in the middle of the night, and they arrested all the boys, maybe 50 boys. It was a dormitory in the middle of the night.
3: Arrested all of you?
5: Yeah. Mm-hmm. And then they said, wait downstairs. They came at 2:30 at night. And wait here. We waited there. And then afterwards they came and said, form lines outside, five abreast. Now, Würzburg is a small city. It has cobblestones. And we were led through the streets. In the meantime, from the morning till that time, they assembled all, or as many as they could, people of the city, and they were staying on the side. And they walked us through the street. And while they were walking us through the street, these people, you see, called us names, they spit at us, and so forth. Mm-hmm. We went through the streets, and we went past the burning synagogue, and we were led into the prison. When we came into the prison, and the Nazis and Germans were very special. They were very much interested in meticulous. They were meticulous. The first thing they asked us is, empty all your pockets. And they took an inventory of that.
3: Of everything in your pockets?
5: Of everything, even what was a penny. And then they led us into the cells. We were in the cells for about 7 days. Every day, people who were arrested there, many of them disappeared. They were sent to concentration camp. Mm-hmm. I was still there. Mm-hmm. When the seventh day came, after 7 days, this was on the 9th of November, 7 days later, the 16th, I think it was Friday, in the evening, they said, you stay out. Seven boys were standing out. And then they said to us suddenly, you are free. Go home to your hometown, and report to the local Gestapo. Gestapo means secret police. But I had no money and so forth, but making a long story short, I came home.
3: How did you get 400 kilometers with no money?
5: There was a miracle, like I had many miracles.
3: Mm-hmm. Somehow you got there.
5: I met a secretary from the school. She gave me 20 marks. It was enough to take a train and go home. Mm-hmm. I came home, that was Thursday evening, and Friday morning, I came home. Mm-hmm. I called up on my home, no answer. Then I took a streetcar, I went to my home, and I saw the windows of our business, as I said before, a bicycle business, was broken and barricaded. And I went to the other side. We had an entrance to the business in an entrance to the private quarters. There was a note, get the key from the police department. Before I went to the police department, the non-Jewish neighbor opposite, who had a furniture business, called me in. He was afraid to come into the street, but he called me in and told me the story. In that night, they had come in, broken the door, and told my brother to stand in the door and watch it. No one should see it. They were afraid of dark. Then they went up, and in the meantime, my father had fled over the roofs, and he said to the neighbor, I'm going to Sweden. During the war, there were only three countries which were neutral. They start always in S, Sweden, Switzerland, and Spain. So what happened is, he said, I'm going to Sweden. But they came into the house, broke in, and when they saw my mother, they asked her, where's your husband? She didn't want to, I don't know, or she didn't know what happened, and therefore they killed her.
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0: 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I could see she was struggling and that something was wrong, but I didn't know what to do. 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
2: Hi, I am Judy. I left Hungary 23 years ago, and after I married a Hungarian-born Australian, we came to Australia. I ended up in Canberra with my husband. My first experience in Australia was culture shock. It lasted for about a few months. Every aspect of my new Australian life was completely different from what I have experienced in my life before. I have been discriminated against many times over the years. I started studying counseling in the early 90s. One of my teachers told me that I will never be a good counselor because of my accent. It took me years to overcome the hurt. But I am passionate about turning adversities into positive experiences. 6 years later, I became an accredited telephone counselor. The crises in my life were great teachers. They taught me about my strengths, resilience, and determination. My vision is to bring together people from culturally and linguistically diverse backgrounds and provide a safe and supportive environment for them where they can experience mutual understanding, respect, tolerance, compassion, and love. Where they learn how to live peacefully with each other without trying to change each other's beliefs and values, and where they can celebrate and embrace our cultural and religious diversity. By creating communities based on mutual respect and tolerance, and by educating the community about human rights, there is a real possibility for social change and change in community attitude.
3: Mai tau o afa. 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Mō nisi whamtalanga, asiasi ile www.qld.gov.au/getready. 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
4: We couldn't use parks, stores were boycotted, hospital privileges were rescinded.
5: Over 60 years after the Holocaust, hatred, anti-Semitism, and genocide still threaten our world. The life stories of Holocaust survivors transcend the decades and remind us of the constant need to be vigilant citizens and to stop injustice, prejudice, and hatred wherever and whenever they occur. This podcast series presents excerpts of interviews with Holocaust survivors from the United States Holocaust Memorial Museum's public program, First Person, Conversations with Holocaust Survivors. In today's episode, Frank Lieberman talks with host Bill Benson about the changes he experienced in Germany after the Nazis came to power in 1933. Shortly after taking power, the Nazis began to eliminate individual rights and freedoms for Jews in Germany.

0: Frank, tell us a little bit about your early schooling. And we noted in the opening commentary on the slides that there was a great deal of anti-Semitism at that time, and you were experiencing it in the schools.
1: We had three rooms for the first, second, and third grades. And it was segregated within the school, and the most scary part of the day was for recess. Everybody had to leave the building around lunchtime for about half an hour, and we generally tried to navigate between the boys and girls were separated on one side and the other side of the yard. And basically, we tried to navigate in between where we had supervision and basically were not physically harmed. But it was the most unpleasant part of a school day.
0: And when you said you had three rooms for your grades, that was three rooms for the Jewish students in a larger public
1: That's
0: school,
1: correct,
0: right?
1: in a large school. All facilities were already being closed elsewhere.
0: Closed to Jews.
1: Yes.
0: Yes, right.
1: We couldn't use parks. Stores were boycotted. As I said, hospital privileges were delayed, rather were rescinded. My father's brother lost his job and went from a government economist and found a job in Austria as an assistant manager of a department store. But everybody wanted to make a living and wanted to do the best he could.
0: For your father, losing hospital privileges and other changes essentially meant he could not practice medicine.
1: That's correct. Now, Germany had socialized medicine, which means that the government basically paid for all the patients. Therefore, they stopped doing that so that he was still treating some people who wanted, whom he knew. But even at that point, after 1936, an SA Nazi guard stood in front of the office and asked anybody who was coming upstairs what he was doing and threatening them with loss of jobs and other punishments. So that for all practical purposes, he knew in 1936 that he couldn't make a living.
0: And Frank, you told me that at that time, everywhere you looked, there was fierce anti-Semitic propaganda being
1: Oh,
0: posted.
1: I forgot. I'm sorry. Also, the main street corners had postings of the Stürmer, which means a storm. It's hard to translate again. It's basically, it means, call it the coming storm or whatever it's called, which was entirely an anti-Semitic paper which showed ugly caricatures, stories of harm being done to children, harm being done all by Jews against Germany again, and just portrayed everybody as being extremely ugly and being people to stay away from. They were, in order to keep them from, they were published on a weekly basis and were put kind of in on stands. I don't know if you've ever seen it. It's behind glass so that if anybody was at a bus stop, they could immediately, that they had some good reading material in order to educate them.
0: Like we see advertisements at bus stations
1: exactly.
0: today, only it was
1: exactly.
0: horrible propaganda.
1: Yes. Mm-hmm.
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1: I was angry. There were some women there from the house. They looked at it and they were smiling. I said, my God, where's God? That's the punishment we get to being Jewish.
2: Over 60 years after the Holocaust, hatred, anti-Semitism, and genocide still threaten our world. The life stories of Holocaust survivors transcend the decades and remind us of the constant need to be vigilant citizens and to stop injustice, prejudice, and hatred wherever and whenever they occur. This podcast series presents excerpts of interviews with Holocaust survivors from the United States Holocaust Memorial Museum's public program, First Person, Conversations with Holocaust Survivors. In today's episode, Morris Rosen talks with guest host Susie Snyder about his death march from a sub-camp of the Gross Rosen concentration camp to the Theresienstadt camp in February 1945.
3: I want you to talk about, because we're running out of time.
1: Yeah.
3: And I want you to talk about your experiences in going to Buchenwald and then to Theresienstadt.
1: Yeah. Well, what happened at that time, it was miserable, the whole thing. I had it better. I went over to Block 6. But then it was happened February the 5th, 1945. We don't go to work. We heard, you know, people walk with other prisoners, Frenchmen or this, or that the Russian army already entered Germany, this and this. We don't go to work. Everybody takes their blankets. Everybody got a loaf of bread with a piece of margarine, with marmalade, and we start walking for 8 hours straight. Because actually we heard already tanks running down, rolling. And the head of the SS, we had to walk so fast, whoever stood behind got a bullet in the head right away. Then we came to a little city, we saw the German army retreating. So one officer came to that Lager elders. He says, what do you want for them? Don't you see the war's almost over? Leave them go. Mm-mm. He had other instructions where to take us. He took us into the woods again for another 8 hours walking. I could hardly walk. My feet got swollen. And whoever stood behind got a bullet. They shot about 30 guys at that night. And it was miserable. Then finally, we rested up, so we went in to a barn to sleep on hay. And what happened, the farmer prepared their food for the horses and for the pigs. We ate up everything that the farmer didn't have anything left for the horses or the pigs there, what he prepared. So we complained to the assessment. For punishment, no more sleeping in the barn. We slept on the outside in the bitter cold on the snow. We huddled one between the other. Okay, about 2 weeks later,
3: I have to interrupt you. You're walking all this time.
1: Yeah.
3: So 2 weeks later, so from the barn, 2 weeks later, you're walking every day.
1: Every day, till we came to
3: Dresden. Tell me about
1: Dresden,
3: where you're walking. Are people looking at
1: we
3: you
1: didn't
3: while you're
1: know,
3: walking?
1: No.
3: Were there civilians seeing
1: not
3: you?
1: Not civilians. Some, they smiled, they left, anything.
3: Did anyone try to help you?
1: No, nothing. Then we passed by Dresden, the Elbe River. He says, Aussehen. Everybody gets undressed, and you're full with lice, and wash your clothing in the Elbe River. It's winter time. We have to scrub our water. We walked in. It was so bitter cold, and we jumped around. I have some friends. We rubbed our backs back to back. Then Anzie, we have to go get dressed. I want to put on my pants. I lost half of my pants. It was frozen like a board. So the right side, I have to unglue inch by inch. At that time, within 3 days, we lost about 400 men at that time from the cold. Where, who can stand that cold with no food, with no nothing? And what I was angry, there were some women there from the house. They looked at it, and they were smiling. I said, my God, where's God? That's the punishment we get to being Jewish.
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0: that night, they broke in the middle of the night and they arrested all the boys, maybe 50 boys.
1: Over 60 years after the Holocaust, hatred, anti-Semitism, and genocide still threaten our world. The life stories of Holocaust survivors transcend the decades and remind us of the constant need to be vigilant citizens and to stop injustice, prejudice, and hatred wherever and whenever they occur. This podcast series presents excerpts of interviews with Holocaust survivors from the United States Holocaust Memorial Museum's public program, First Person, Conversations with Holocaust Survivors. In today's episode, Rabbi Jacob Wiener talks with host Bill Benson about his experience on Kristallnacht, known as the Night of Broken Glass, on November 9th and 10th of 1938. Rabbi Wiener was arrested and his mother was murdered on this night of violent anti-Jewish pogroms.
2: On November 9th and 10th, 1938, the night of Kristallnacht, or the night of broken glass, you were away attending the Jewish Teacher Seminary in Würzburg in Bavaria. Your mother was murdered that night.
0: Yeah.
2: Before we talk about the murder of your mother, tell us what happened to you and your classmates on the night of Kristallnacht while you were away, and then tell us about your mother's murder.
0: To me personally, I was away from Bremen about 400 kilometers in Würzburg within Bavaria, and at that night, they broke in the middle of the night and they arrested all the boys, maybe 50 boys. It was a dormitory in the middle of the night.
2: Arrested all of you?
0: Yeah. Mm-hmm. And then they said, wait downstairs. They came at 2:30 at night. And wait here. We waited there. And then afterwards they came and said, form lines outside, five abreast. Now, Würzburg is a small city. It has cobblestones. And we were led through the streets. In the meantime, from the morning till that time, they assembled all, or as many as they could, people of the city, and they were staying on the side. And they walked us through the street. And while they were walking us through the street, these people, you see, called us names, they spit at us, and so forth. Mm-hmm. We went through the streets, and we went past the burning synagogue, and we were led into the prison. When we came into the prison, and the Nazis and Germans were very special. They were very much interested in meticulous. They were meticulous. The first thing they asked us is, empty all your pockets. And they took an inventory of that.
2: Of everything in your pockets?
0: Of everything, even what was a penny. And then they led us into the cells. We were in the cells for about 7 days. Every day, people who were arrested there, many of them disappeared. They were sent to concentration camp. Mm-hmm. I was still there. Mm-hmm. When the seventh day came, after 7 days, this was on the 9th of November, 7 days later, the 16th, I think it was Friday, in the evening, they said, you stay out. Seven boys were standing out. And then they said to us suddenly, you are free. Go home to your hometown and report to the local Gestapo. Gestapo means secret police. But I had no money and so forth, but making a long story short, I came home.
2: How did you get 400 kilometers with no money?
0: There was a miracle, like I had many miracles.
2: Somehow you got there.
0: I met a secretary from the school. She gave me 20 marks. It was enough to take a train and go home. I came home, that was Thursday evening, and Friday morning I came home. I called up on my home, no answer. Then I took a streetcar, I went to my home, and I saw the windows of our business, as I said before, a bicycle business, was broken and barricaded. And I went to the other side. We had an entrance to the business and an entrance to the private quarters. There was a note, get the key from the police department. Before I went to the police department, the non-Jewish neighbor of opposite who had a furniture business called me in. He was afraid to come into the street, but he called me in and told me the story. In that night, They had come in, broken the door, and told my brother to stand in the door and watch it. No one should see it. They were afraid of dark. Then they went up, and in the meantime, my father had fled over the roofs, and he said to the neighbor, I'm going to Sweden. During the war, there were only three countries which were neutral. They start always in S, Sweden, Switzerland, and Spain. So what happened is, he said, I'm going to Sweden. But they came into the house, broke in, and when they saw my mother, they asked her, where's your husband? She didn't want to, I don't know, or she didn't know what happened, and therefore they killed her.
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0: I was alone and I was afraid and I didn't know where I was going. I was just going and going. And since there were thousands of others with me, I felt lonely in a crowd. And as you know, one can be maybe lonelier in a crowd than when one is by oneself.
1: Over 60 years after the Holocaust, hatred, anti-Semitism, and genocide still threaten our world. The life stories of Holocaust survivors transcend the decades and remind us of the constant need to be vigilant citizens and to stop injustice, prejudice, and hatred wherever and whenever they occur. This podcast series presents excerpts of interviews with Holocaust survivors from the United States Holocaust Memorial Museum's public program, First Person, Conversations with Holocaust Survivors. In today's episode, Margit Meissner talks with host Bill Benson about her flight from Paris just before the city fell to the Germans in June of 1940. Margit and her mother were Austrian citizens living in Paris. They were separated, and Margit was left with the responsibility of getting safely out of Paris on her own.
2: Your mother and you were living in rented rooms, and you would remain there until June of 1940 when Hitler attacked France. Your mother and you would become separated, and you would be forced to flee from Paris. Tell us how you got separated, and then about your fleeing from Paris, your leaving by yourself.
0: So I'll try to make it simple. Mother was not permitted. We lived in Paris in these rented rooms. But one day, mother had to leave Paris because we were enemy aliens. As Austrians, we now belonged to Germany, and France was at war with Germany, so we were enemy aliens. And enemy aliens were no longer permitted to live in Paris. So she had to go live in Versailles, which is about an hour out of Paris. And one day she came to the apartment where she lived, and she got a notice saying that she had to present herself at the police in 3 days with enough food for 3 days, with 2 blankets and whatever else she could carry on her back, and she would be evacuated to the south of France. So she did that. I mean, there was no question about not going. She simply presented herself to the police. I was in Paris, and she gave me 10,000 francs, which was quite a bit of money at the time, but I have no idea where she had the money from, and I still cannot figure out how much money it really was. But she gave me $10,000, and she said to me, "Now it's your turn to get us out of here." Mm. Now, whatever she meant, I'm really not quite sure, and I have to tell you, with embarrassment, that I never really asked her this question during the many, many years that we lived together, because mm-hmm. somehow it didn't occur to me mm-hmm. that I should ask her what she had meant at the time. So I was in Paris by myself, and mother was gone, and I did not know where she was.
2: And you're just 18 years
0: and
2: old.
0: And I'm 18 years old, and now the war really started seriously. And I was all alone in Paris, because I didn't have any close friends. Most of my friends were from Prague, and they were Czechs, and they were all trying to leave Paris. So I was one of the very few who had this dual problem that I was somehow Czech, and I had an Austrian passport, and I really had no good friends. And my French friends were all very nice, but they were not close friends, and nobody was in the same situation as I was. Mm-hmm. And it was my job to get us out of there, which meant that first I had to get out of there. And when the noise from the approaching armies, or the smoke from the French documents that were being burned across France sort of wafted in the air, I felt I had to simply get out of there. Now, there were no trains. There were no buses. It was bedlam. I mean, France had just started going to pieces, although they had not capitulated yet, but I think they were just about mm-hmm. to capitulate. And so, out of desperation, in one of those desperate moments, I decided I could either walk, because there were thousands and thousands of Frenchmen were walking on the, going south someplace.
2: Now I was streaming out of Paris.
0: Streaming out of Paris, south, because the Germans were coming from the north. Now, I was, of course, continuously harassed by the French police. I was an enemy alien. I had to go to the police station every week to show my face, to show that I had not escaped or I had not committed some kind of crime. And every time I went to the police, they threatened me with arrest if I did something wrong or if I tried to leave without a permit. Mm-hmm. I mean, so I was constantly frightened. I was frightened of the police on one hand. I was frightened of the Germans. I was frightened about being alone and not knowing what to do. So, and yet I felt responsible. So it was not not exactly an easy position. But finally, when it looked like the Germans were about to take Paris, I went to the police station to get that finally get a permission to leave. And when I came to the police station was open and the policemen had gone. They had joined the crowd that was escaping. So at that point, I thought, well, if the policemen can go, then maybe I could go. And so that's when I had this idea of a bicycle. And I went and must have gotten, I went to with my 10,000 francs. I went to buy a bicycle, and after a long search, the only bicycle I could find was a men's racing bike, you know, with these kind of handles. Well, I didn't mind.
2: Because probably every bike has been taken.
0: Every bike was taken. So I had with me, I had a little case with me, which I thought would go on top of the bicycle, and in it was a change of underwear, 2 pain au chocolat, which is chocolate rolls, and my dressmaking notes, because I had almost finished my dressmaking course and I was very aware that I would have to make a living because we certainly didn't have any money. And for some reason, I also took my oil paints along, because I had gone to painting class in Paris believing that if I was going to become a dress designer, I also needed to draw. So it seemed very important to me that I took my wooden case with my oil paints.
2: So your oil paints, chocolate rolls,
0: and my dressmaking notes,
2: and a pair of
0: and
2: underwear.
0: A pair of underwear. That's what I left with. And I bought a watch and a map of France. Mm-hmm. So, and that, I don't know how many thousand francs that cost out of my 10,000 francs. And then, of course, I didn't know where to go. But I had Austrian friends. There was one couple who happened to be the granddaughter of the famous psychiatrist Sigmund Freud. She was my very good friend. And the Freuds were also Austrian citizens, she and her mother. And the rest of the Freud family was in England. So we thought we would go together to Brest, which was on the westernmost coast of France, because from there maybe we could get a ship to England. So when I left Paris on my own, I had made arrangements with the Freuds to meet them in Brest. Where we would meet or how we would meet, we never discussed. So I was on my way south with the whole thousands and thousands of French who were escaping. Now, I was sure every time I saw a policeman, I'm sure that he was looking for me, because I was always afraid that I was going to be caught by the French police. I was also very uncomfortable because I told you I was a very proper young lady, and a young lady doesn't go on the highway by herself, right? I mean, that really was not proper. What would I do if a man would talk to me? So I was...
2: You felt very conspicuous, didn't you?
0: I was sure that everybody was looking at me and that they were most interested to see whether I had the right kind of papers. Well, it's turned out that really nobody cared. And I just went along with the crowd, feeling very sorry for myself. I was really desperate because I was alone and I was afraid and I didn't know where I was going. I was just going and going. And there were, since there were thousands of others with me, so I felt lonely in a crowd. And as you know, one can be maybe lonelier in a crowd than when one is by oneself. And there was no food anywhere. And I was not particularly a good bicyclist, but I just bicycled. And at night, after the first day, I arrived in a small town called Etampes, where there was a policeman directing the traffic because there were thousands of refugees. And he motioned to me and said, take your bicycle and go to this school over there. You can sleep on the floor there. Well, at first when he motioned me, of course, I stopped because I thought now he's going to ask me for my papers. Well, he wasn't interested in my papers. So I went to the school, left my bicycle on the floor and lay down on the floor. And as I lay down, I remembered that just before I had left Paris, somebody handed me a letter that I stuck in my pocket. And because I didn't know what it was. And when I lay down on the floor of the school, I remembered the letter. And it was a letter from somebody who had been with my mother, and he told me that my mother was in Gurs, that was a detention camp in the Pyrenees. Now, I had no idea where Gurs was, but at least I knew that the Pyrenees were on the southwestern border of France. And I slept the night on the floor of the school. And when day broke, early in the morning, probably 5:36, couldn't sleep anyway. I decided I'd continue. And so I took my bicycle and started bicycling again. And little did I know, as I found out the next day, that at 7 o'clock that morning, the school was bombed to bits by the Germans. So it was one of those really tremendously lucky breaks that I got. And I have to tell you that if I'm here today, it's mainly due to the many lucky occasions that came my way. So I continued bicycling, and the crowds were still great, and I was bicycling down an incline, and somehow I collided with another lady, and we both fell. And however, I got myself up. I was bleeding, but the bicycle could still be used, so I continued bicycling. And after a while, a young man approached me. So I froze. What does he want from me? And he said, you can't continue bicycling like this. You have to get this wound looked into because you're going to bleed to death. Well, I tell you, I didn't realize that I was bleeding to death. It didn't hurt. Maybe I was bleeding very hard, but I was so intent on going that I didn't pay attention to any pain. But indeed, there was a town nearby, and I went to a pharmacist who said, you should go to the hospital to have that wound sewn up. I said, I cannot go to any hospital. They'll ask me who I am. So I said, just stitch it up. Well, so he stitched it up, and I felt no pain. I still hadn't eaten anything. I was not hungry. I was not tired. I didn't feel my muscles. I don't know. I must have had a lot of adrenaline in me. And so I continued bicycling until somebody said to me, there are trains here. Why are you bicycling? I said, there are no trains. Yes, there are trains. Well, to make a long story short, I found a train which I thought was going to Brittany, to Brest, where I was going with the Freuds. And as I got on the train, it turned out that the train went south to Bordeaux. Now, that was just another happenstance because, as I told you, my mother was close to the Spanish border, which is close to Bordeaux. So I was able, through, again, complicated circumstances, to find my mother. And that was, of course, a fantastically lucky, because if I had gone to Brest, which was on the other end of France, I might have never found her. And she might have never known where I was, because I had no way of getting in touch with her.
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3: No food, no water, except what we had with us. 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And when this car was full, it was shut from the outside, sealed, and off we went.
4: Over 60 years after the Holocaust, hatred, anti-Semitism, and genocide still threaten our world. The life stories of Holocaust survivors transcend the decades and remind us of the constant need to be vigilant citizens and to stop injustice, prejudice, and hatred wherever and whenever they occur. This podcast series presents excerpts of interviews with Holocaust survivors from the United States Holocaust Memorial Museum's public program, First Person, Conversations with Holocaust Survivors. In today's episode, Susan Tubb talks with host Bill Benson about her deportation from Berlin to the ghetto in Riga, Latvia, in January of 1942.

0: Sunday morning, we all had to assemble in front of the synagogue, and there were trucks there. If you couldn't walk to the train station, which was Grünewald, it was, I don't know, about an hour walk, you can go on the trucks and we will take you there. Well, we walked and we came to the station, and the trucks came to the station too. And we didn't see a train. What we saw were the cattle cars, what you see here in the museum. And the cattle cars were open, the doors were opened, and about 80 to 90 people were pushed in each cattle car. Along the walls were benches made out of straw, and the floor was covered with straw. And that was our seating and laying or whatever arrangement for 90 people. No food, no water except what we had with us, nothing at all. Two buckets on each side for our physical needs, and that's it. And when this car was full, it was shut from the outside, sealed, and off we went. It was a very cold winter, extremely cold winter. And naturally, I mean, we were sitting next to each other, keeping warm, but it was awful. The train trip, I think it took about two days, I don't remember exactly. I know we arrived in Riga on the 29th or 30th of January. Once we arrived, there was, the doors opened up, and there was the SS and the docks and the trucks and out, and people could hardly move. They were stiff, frozen stiff. But out, they were hitting with I don't know what they had. And again, they assembled us in front of the train. If you can walk, it's about 5 kilometers to your destination. And if not, you can go on the truck and we will take you there. You can leave all your belongings here. It will all be taken to your new destination. Well, whatever we left there, we never saw again. And the people who went on the truck, we never saw again either. We marched. It took, by the time it was kind of dusk already, and we came to a place that was surrounded by double chicken wires all around, and they pushed us in a house, no light, no water, nothing. And we didn't know where we are, what's happening, I mean, completely blank. So the next morning when it got daylight, we got out, and when we went out, we saw clothes laying around, for everything in ice, everything was frozen in ice. Red spots in the ice, we didn't know what happened. Later on we found out that this was the ghetto of the Latvian Jewish population who were assembled there for 3 months, and just about a month before we arrived, they were resettled also to mass graves. 29,000 people. So.
1: Susan, the scene you described, of when you woke up in the morning, you said everything was coated in ice. There was food left on plates from
0: frozen,
1: the people that were forced
0: frozen.
1: Out, the Latvian Jews before you.
0: Yeah.
1: With everything, the plates, everything in the house was covered in ice.
0: Everything was ice.
1: And what were you made to do almost immediately once you were...
0: I think this was the second day. Right away, we had to go to work.
1: Mm-hmm.
0: So there was a man who was in charge, who was put in charge of the house, and the able-bodied people had to assemble in front of the house, and we were sent to the city, and we received ice picks and shovels and whatever to loosen the ice from the sidewalks so the population of Riga could walk on the sidewalks. We were not allowed to walk on the sidewalks. Also, by that time, we had the Jewish Star. This we received in Berlin already.
1: Mm-hmm.
0: So that was our job. In the morning, we got a piece of bread, and when we came back, I think we got another piece of bread, but there was no way that we had a warm meal or anything like that, because there was no facility to warm anything even. For water, we picked up the snow and we drank the snow.
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0: I ended up in Nuremberg as a translator interpreter at the first Nuremberg trial, the trial of the major war criminals. And if you want to know how I felt about it, I felt great.
1: Over 60 years after the Holocaust, hatred, anti-Semitism, and genocide still threaten our world. The life stories of Holocaust survivors transcend the decades and remind us of the constant need to be vigilant citizens and to stop injustice, prejudice, and hatred wherever and whenever they occur. This podcast series presents excerpts of interviews with Holocaust survivors from the United States Holocaust Memorial Museum's public program, First Person, Conversations with Holocaust Survivors. In today's episode, Gerald Schwab talks with guest host Dr. Peter Black about being drafted into the United States Army in 1944 after fleeing Nazi Germany for the U.S. just 4 years earlier. After the war, Gerald went on to assist with the trials of leading German officials before the International Military Tribunal held at Nuremberg.

0: In 1944.
1: Where did you serve?
0: Well, at first, any Floridians here? Well, I've got to watch what I say. I ended up in Camp Blanding, Florida. Don't ever go there. And in basic training, then went overseas and joined the 10th Mountain Division, which by that time had just arrived in Italy, and was with the 10th Mountain Division in one of those real safe assignments. I was a machine gunner. So much for my German language skills. And I stayed with the 10th until 5 days after the war was over.
1: What happened after that?
0: Well, I became an interpreter at General Clark's headquarters, then joined an intelligence outfit in Austria. And in April 1946, got an army discharge in Vienna and went off to Nuremberg as a civilian. It sure felt good being a civilian. I was a lousy soldier. But anyhow, I ended up in Nuremberg as a translator, interpreter at the first Nuremberg trial, the trial of the major war criminals. And if you want to know how I felt about it, I felt great. I thought it was wonderful.
1: Yes, you came back to Germany in a very different position from that which you left.
0: Yes.
1: You interrogated some pretty interesting and high-placed military personnel, did you not?
0: Yes, I worked in the commission, not in the main courtroom, but in the commission that heard evidence from from organizations which were on trial. A fact which has been pretty well forgotten by now, and as such, served as an interpreter, English, German, German, English. In that commission, it was only one interpreter who did both languages. Now, if anybody wants to know how come a kid of 21 can serve as an interpreter in positions such as that, let me just reach back to an old saying that in the land of the blind, the one-eyed is king. They needed people badly who spoke both languages. Among the people that I translated for were pretty well the top, with the exception of the two top generals in the German army, pretty well everything von Rundstedt, which you saw in the picture, and a number of others. Also, while we did not have the main defendants testifying, we usually had the number two, such as Dieter Wisley Cheney, a name that's not current or not well known. He was Eichmann's deputy. And when he testified, he knew he was a dead man. He was later transferred to Poland and executed. The head of the SA, some of you may remember the name of Klaus Barbie in France. His boss, Dr. Knochen, philologist, etc. This is the sort of the level of people that we had.
1: How long were you with the International Military Tribunal?
0: Well, the International Tribunal was, of course, the first one that ended in October of 1946. I then moved on to Berlin to be a junior research analyst in German government files, which were at Tempelhof Airport, and there worked on preparation for some of the future trials. I remember the first

0: person we worked on was the Minister of Justice. And we worked on it pretty hard. Trouble is, they forgot to tell us that he already had committed suicide 2 months earlier. So it was a complete waste. But about May 1947, I decided, having only 2 years of high school, I better get back home, go to school. And I went to, being in from New Jersey, I went to Rutgers to talk to these people, and they said, well, you're going to have to finish high school. Well, after having been an interpreter at Nuremberg, a junior research analyst for a trial, in another major trial, I figured that pushing a desk third year high school was not exactly what I was fit for. And so I went to the only school that would accept me with only 2 years of high school.
1: And that was?
0: University of Chicago.
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0: I was angry. There were some women there from the house. They looked at it and they were smiling. I said, my God, where's God? That's the punishment we get to being Jewish.
1: Over 60 years after the Holocaust, hatred, anti-Semitism, and genocide still threaten our world. The life stories of Holocaust survivors transcend the decades and remind us of the constant need to be vigilant citizens and to stop injustice, prejudice, and hatred wherever and whenever they occur. This podcast series presents excerpts of interviews with Holocaust survivors from the United States Holocaust Memorial Museum's public program, First Person, Conversations with Holocaust Survivors. In today's episode, Morris Rosen talks with guest host Susie Snyder about his death march from a sub-camp of the Gross-Rosen concentration camp to the Theresienstadt camp in February 1945.
2: I want you to talk about, because we're running out of time.
0: Yeah.
2: And I want you to talk about your experiences in going to Buchenwald and then to Theresienstadt.
0: Yeah. Well, what happened at that time, it was miserable, the whole thing. I had it better. I went over to Block 6. But then it was happened February the 5th, 1945. We don't go to work. We heard, you know, people walk with other prisoners, Frenchmen or this, or that the Russian army already entered Germany, this and this. We don't go to work. Everybody takes their blankets. Everybody got a loaf of bread with a piece of margarine, with marmalade, and we start walking for 8 hours straight. Because actually we heard already tanks running down, rolling. And the head of the SS, we had to walk so fast, whoever stood behind got a bullet in the head right away. Then we came to a little city. We saw the German army retreating. So one officer came to that Lager eldest. He says, what do you want for them? Don't you see the war's almost over? Leave them go. Mm-mm. He had other instructions where to take us. He took us into the woods again for another 8 hours walking. I could hardly walk. My feet got swollen. And whoever stood behind got a bullet. They shot about 30 guys at that night. And it was miserable. Then finally, we rested up, so we went in to a barn to sleep on hay. And what happened, the farmer prepared their food for the horses and for the pigs. We ate up everything that the farmer didn't have anything left for the horses or the pigs there, what he prepared. So we complained to the assessment. For punishment, no more sleeping in the barn. We slept on the outside in the bitter cold on the snow. We huddled one between the other. Okay, about 2 weeks later,
2: I have to interrupt you. You're walking all this time.
0: Yeah.
2: So 2 weeks later, so from the barn, 2 weeks later, you're walking every day.
0: Every day, till we came to
2: Dresden. Tell me about
0: Dresden,
2: where you're walking. Are people looking
0: we
2: at you
0: didn't
2: while you're
0: know,
2: walking?
0: No.
2: Were there civilians seeing
0: not
2: you?
0: Not civilians. Some, they smiled, they left, anything.
2: Did anyone try to help you?
0: No, nothing. Then we passed by Dresden, the Elbe River. He says, Aussehen. Everybody gets undressed, and you're full with lice, and wash your clothing in the Elbe River. It's winter time. We have to scrub our water. We walked in. It was so bitter cold, and we jumped around. I have some friends. We rubbed our backs back to back. Then Anzie, we have to go get dressed. I want to put on my pants. I lost half of my pants. It was frozen like a board. So the right side, I have to unglue inch by inch. At that time, within 3 days, we lost about 400 men at that time from the cold. Who can stand that cold with no food, with no nothing? And what I was angry, there were some women there from the house. They looked at it, and they were smiling. I said, my God, where's God? That's the punishment we get to being Jewish.
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0: The words that she said, I'll never forget. Mama said, my child, the Turks are here. Turks mean deportation. Deportation means separation of families.
1: Over 60 years after the Holocaust, hatred, anti-Semitism, and genocide still threaten our world. The life stories of Holocaust survivors transcend the decades and remind us of the constant need to be vigilant citizens and to stop injustice, prejudice, and hatred wherever and whenever they occur. This podcast series presents excerpts of interviews with Holocaust survivors from the United States Holocaust Memorial Museum's public program, First Person, Conversations with Holocaust Survivors. In today's episode, Nessie Godin talks about life in the ghetto in Šiauliai, Lithuania. She recounts the day of November 5th, 1943, when her father, along with many others, was rounded up and deported from the ghetto.

0: You know, I could stand here and talk to you for hours and hours, but I chose to share with you one single day of the ghetto of Šiauliai, Lithuania. November 5th, 1943. I was already 15 and a half years old. I had already a job outside of the ghetto, every morning to line up and go to work. Why was it so good to go to work outside? Well, you were not inside when they were grabbing people to be killed. But when you worked outside, you worked with many Christian people, Lithuanian people. And they brought you something to eat, an apple, a half a sandwich. Maybe that saved my life. On that particular day of November 5th, 1943, when I came to the gate to go out to work, I saw trucks outside of the ghetto. We were told we are not allowed to go to work that day. I remember running back to the little room that I shared with nine people, two uncles, two aunts, my parents, my brothers, myself. I remember Mama putting layers of clothing on me, bread in my pocket. The words that she said, I'll never forget. Mama said, "My child, the trucks are here. Trucks mean deportation. Deportation means separation of families." It was such a chaos in the ghetto. Some people said we should hide in the hiding places. See, everybody had a hiding place in the little room, beneath the bed, a double wall, up in the attic. Other people said no use hiding. The Nazis dynamite the area after they take out the people. But a little bit later, orders changed. We were told a mistake was made. We should go to work. So I left the ghetto that morning. All day long we wondered, what were those trucks doing there? Were they delivering food or taking someone out? That evening, as we were coming back from work, as we were coming closer to the ghetto, we heard cries, such cries, I hope no human beings will hear. What happened that single day of November 5th, 1943, in the ghetto of Šiauliai, Lithuania? SS, Gestapo, and Ukrainians that joined the evil cause. You know, now I see them on the History Channel, old men, saying everybody was doing it. Well, so we did it. We had to obey orders. We had to do this, that. My dear, wonderful people, especially you young people, don't do what everybody is doing. Check out before. Make sure you are not in trouble, that you don't join an organization that is evil, killing others, abusing others. Yes, now they are sorry. As a matter of fact, I heard today in the news that Mr. Demjanjuk was shipped off to Germany. He had an excuse. He's 89 years old. My father didn't live to be 89. He was 47 when he was taken that day from the ghetto of Šiauliai, Lithuania. I didn't ask a question about thousands of people, millions of people. I asked a question about one human being, my dad. He was a kind man, he was a good man. Why was he killed?
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0: She changed. I could see she was struggling and that something was wrong, but I didn't know what to do. 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

0: Mauritius epitomizes multiculturalism at its best, as it was once said in a BBC documentary. As a small island in the Indian Ocean, Mauritius is home to various cultures, to people from various cultures and religions. Our ancestors come from Asia, Africa, and Europe. It is my pleasure to welcome Patricia Quintia, the president of the Cultural Historical Association of Rodrigans and Mauritians in Victoria, called CHARM. Hi, Patricia.
1: Hi, Nella. Thank you for the invitation to be here today.
0: Welcome. Can you please tell us what is the purpose of CHARM?
1: CHARM was formed some 4 years ago, and it is part of a community initiative to advance and promote rich cultural heritage. As you mentioned before, we come from various parts of the world, and we've been home to so many religions and cultures for so many years. So our aim is to build and strengthen the relationships amongst our community, but also with the broader community as well, because there needs to be a bit of an education of who we are, where we came from, and what we're about. And we want to unite people through this exercise. We do various activities, and that's things like festivals and exhibitions and various community gatherings. Our aim is to empower and encourage the young and the old, to bring them together so they can work to achieve better results in preserving our heritage that we have and that we want to pass on to future generations. And we also want to provide our community with a voice here in the landscape of the Australian society, because I think it's very important to do that, as we have so many nationalities, various cultures and nations that are part of our communities here in Australia.
0: What has the organisation achieved so far?
1: Well, you know, as many organisations, community organisations have done, we tend to promote respect and tolerance as being part of all the endeavours that we have. And what we want to do is we want to achieve things that are positive and constructive, so we can all benefit from it and we can all learn and grow. So far, we've had some big achievements. We've organised some community festivals over the 2 years, La Faya Festival at Federation Square. And this event was well received by the Mauritian community, of course, but also by the broader community, because we saw so many visitors come and see us on the day, and they learned a lot about ourselves, about our island, and about our culture. So we united a lot of people in the one place, and we brought together the community in the celebration of harmony. So that was really a fantastic effort from all parts. The other achievement I think that we all like to pride about these days is the exhibition that's coming up at the Immigration Museum. As some of you may know, the museum invites communities to apply every year for hosting an exhibition within their community gallery. And we were the lucky winners this year to be accepted, and we'll be having an exhibition from November 2006 till February 2007. And this will give us the unique opportunity to again showcase and preserve our cultural heritage through this exhibition. And again, we're endeavouring to include people from our own community, but working with people within the broader community to bring this exhibition to the whole of Victoria, but the whole of Australia. So that's a fantastic effort, and everything is on track for this, and we're happy to say that we're looking forward to this happening in November.
0: And we'll welcome all the listeners to come and know more about our island in the sun.
1: Definitely, definitely. We'll talk about lots of things, and this will include quite exciting aspects of the culture that some people may not know about, but also quite some controversial material that people may have wondered about but hear about during the exhibition. So it would be a great opportunity to share that with everyone. And the purpose of all this is to promote understanding, tolerance, and respect for all. And some of the hurdles we have encountered in the process, you did ask about those challenges. There has been some, but nothing that we haven't been able to overcome with the support of the whole community. Some of this has been more a lack of understanding, perhaps, and maybe a lack of respect and tolerance. And it's something we need to still work on to be able to make sure that people work with us rather than against us, because we're here to try and unite, not divide.
0: What do you think we should do to build a stronger and more united community?
1: Well, as individuals, I think, and as a community, we need to be tolerant and respect each other. We need to approach differences with an open mind, free of prejudices, of course. And we need to learn to appreciate diversity of people. It is indeed an enriching experience that can help all of us grow. It can also strengthen ties and relationships at various levels. So it's very important to do all this. Community building, of course, is not an easy task, so we need to work together.
0: Totally agree. By strengthening diversity, we will have a wealth of talent, opinions and experiences to share. Working together and not against each other, as you said, can help all of us build a stronger culture for Australia. Most of all, we will be better human beings.
1: Definitely. Strengthening diversity will help build a stronger identity for all of us here in Australia, not just the Mauritian community here in Australia. And as someone famous totally said, Nella, and I totally agree with this, and I'm sure everyone else will, united we stand, divided we fall. So let's keep that spirit going.
2: The nuns, you know, however strict they were, they saved my life. I've always been very grateful for that.
3: Over 60 years after the Holocaust, hatred, anti-Semitism, and genocide still threaten our world. The life stories of Holocaust survivors transcend the decades and remind us of the constant need to be vigilant citizens and to stop injustice, prejudice, and hatred wherever and whenever they occur. This podcast series presents excerpts of interviews with Holocaust survivors from the United States Holocaust Memorial Museum's public program, First Person, Conversations with Holocaust Survivors. In today's episode, Josie Traum talks with host Bill Benson about her memories of life in hiding at a Carmelite convent in Bruges, Belgium. In 1942, as conditions grew increasingly dangerous for Jews in Belgium, Josie's mother, Fanny, secured a hiding place in the convent for 3-year-old Josie.

0: And of course, in 1942 are when the deportations really began. And so at that point, your mother was able to arrange, as you described, for you to go to this convent. You describe the convent as really, in many ways, more like an orphanage.
1: Yes.
0: Tell us about it.
1: In fact, it is called an orphanage.
0: Okay.
1: And it's run by nuns. It's in Bruges, which is a beautiful little city in Belgium. It was run by nuns. And the reason I'm calling it orphanage, apparently in Europe, in those days, many people who couldn't take care of their children would often put them in an orphanage until perhaps a few years when they were able to support them and take them out. Unbeknownst to me, and I found this out after the war, you know, as I mentioned before, as a three-year-old, there weren't very many facts that I knew and understood and even realized. I was told a lot after the war. I found out that they were hiding three other Jewish children in this orphanage. And the nuns and the sisters were pretty strict.
0: In fact, you told me that they looked like the nuns in The Sound of Music,
1: yes,
0: but they weren't at all like the nuns in The Sound of Music.
1: No, they didn't sing.
0: No, and they were very strict.
1: They were extremely strict.
0: Yeah.
1: Not because I was a Jew, however. Mm-hmm. You know, I came from a very nurturing home. I had a grandmother and mother who hugged me and loved me. And it was hard going to a convent where, you know, I don't think they knew how to nurture a child, how to hug a child. You know, I was just crying, and I was a very finicky eater. Whatever rations there were, I was a very fussy eater and probably had a hard time eating. And they were just very strict. They had these very stiff habits, you know, those black habits with the white accordion collars. And I remember we used to sleep dorm style with the nuns in the room, in the dormitory with us. I remember the biggest shock I had was the first night, I think, when I was sleeping there and the nuns took off their headgear and they were bald. And I had the shock of my life. I didn't expect that. But I realized these headgears must have been so hot. They were so tight. You know, they probably shaved their heads. But I remember that really stayed in my memory, stayed in my mind. They were very, very strict. But as I said, not because I was a Jew. They were strict to all the kids. You know, they didn't know about hugging and holding and kissing. And so...
0: You had to change your name, didn't you?
1: I did.
0: Yeah, and what was your name?
1: My first name remained the same, but my last name, Eisenberg, was changed to Van Berg, which is a real kind of Flemish Dutch name. But of course, at that age, I probably didn't know the difference.
0: Right. And because you were too young, really, for formal education, they still began teaching you. I think you said that you used the rosary.
1: Yes.
0: And,
1: I said my rosaries, but in French. Mm-hmm. And yes, I did say my rosaries. You know, as a child, you learn very much what's around you, and you learn very quickly to be in step with whatever is around you.
0: Right.
1: So I learned to say my rosaries, and the nuns, you know, however strict they were, they saved my life. I've always been very grateful for that. I feel, and I think I mentioned this to you, we were talking about, I personally feel it is so crucial for a child for the first 3 years of life to have a strong bond with a caretaker, not necessarily the mother or the father, but a caretaker who cares about the child, who nurtures, who hugs, who's there for the child. And I think those first 3 years when a bond forms is so crucial. And, you know, I kind of feel that that was so important in my first 3 years of life.
0: Because you got that.
1: Because I got that, and I think that's what helped me.
0: Right.
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0: Well, some of my friends think it's funny to be racist, you know, just as a joke.
1: Is racism funny? We spoke to young people from Thornbury High about their experiences of racism.
2: Sometimes they kind of like make fun of you if you can't speak English properly or your skin colour.
3: When I was in my primary school, I had racism with this other kid about me being black. He was saying to me a lot of bad stuff, but I didn't understand what he was saying because I was new to Australia. So when my friends told me what it means, very sad. When I heard about what it means, very sad.
4: Firstly, when I was in primary school, when I first came to the school, people were teasing me about my colour, and I didn't really like it. It made me feel like I'm not an Australian, like I'm different to everyone else. Made me feel like not wanted in this country, which I was born in this country.
3: My friend, he's Asian. He said to me, when he's walking, some people say beep beep with the car, and he thinks that's racist to him.
5: I get called Asians and fobs all the time. You know, it makes me feel insecure as well. You are who you are. You can't change it. You have to look at people by the inside, not the outside.
6: I tried to turn my face away, not to see it. I couldn't understand what death meant. All I hoped for is that I meet it with my mother and sister and my father.
7: Over 60 years after the Holocaust, hatred, anti-Semitism, and genocide still threaten our world. The life stories of Holocaust survivors transcend the decades and remind us of the constant need to be vigilant citizens and to stop injustice, prejudice, and hatred wherever and whenever they occur. This podcast series presents excerpts of interviews with Holocaust survivors from the United States Holocaust Memorial Museum's public program, First Person, Conversations with Holocaust Survivors. In today's episode, Estelle Lachlan talks with host Bill Benson about the Warsaw Ghetto Uprising. German forces intended to liquidate the ghetto on April 19, 1943, but were stunned when faced with an armed uprising from Jewish fighters. Estelle and her family were hidden in an underground bunker during the uprising, but were eventually captured and deported.

0: The Jewish people began to organize themselves in into an armed resistance. They started to build bunkers. As I pointed out, the buildings were practically vacant. So most of the people moved to the ground floor. And the resistance fighters started to build bunkers in the basements. My father was a member of the underground, and we had a bunker too. The floor in our powder room, the whole floor lifted, commode and all, and then you'd step down a flimsy little ladder, and you were out of sight. Well, the resistance fighters built a network of bunkers, mm-hmm. and they dug tunnels so that they can move from bunker to bunker, and tunnels underneath the wall to get to the other side, to the Christian side, and hopefully obtain ammunition and arms from the Christian underground. The real fighting began when the armored cars, tanks, brigades of soldiers, bomber planes, trucks with loudspeakers announcing, "You better all report or else we'll kill you." And of course, we did not obey. We bolted into our bunker. And you can imagine when we pulled the trap door close and we stepped into this damp darkness, the ceiling closed in on us, the walls pressed me in. The few people who were with me in the bunker were my whole nation. The flickering of the carbide light was the substitute for the sun. The ticking of the clock was our only connection with the universe outside. That's how we knew when morning was rising, when the sun was setting. How abandoned how I felt, how I craved for the open horizons, for the crispness, blue crispness of day. And while we were in this bunker, the freedom fighters confronted a 20th century army, just a small group of poorly clad, poorly fed, poorly armed of freedom fighters, climbing up on rooftops, meeting the tanks on street corners, standing in front of open windows and lobbing Molotov cocktails and whatever explosives they could find. And they fought so bravely. They fought for 4 weeks, even after the ghetto was declared cleansed of Jews. And the Jewish fighters were still fighting. It is really noteworthy that the Jewish resistance fighters in the Warsaw ghetto fought longer than it took for France or for Poland to capitulate. I think that is remarkable. Well, boom, there was this horrendous explosion. I thought that my head was blown off. Dust was flying, splinters were flying around me. In one instant, our hiding place was invaded by a bunch of barbarians, and they chased us out of the bunker. At that point, there was not even a corner that we could hide in. We could not even, we didn't even have the freedom to fall to our knees and form fists and smash the earth. We were marched through the streets. The ground beneath us trembled. The air thundered with detonations. The buildings crumbled to our feet. The flames were enormous. Enormous tongues of flames licked the sky and painted it in otherworldly colors of iridescence. The smoke, towers of smoke, our people lying in congealed blood. I tried to turn my face away, not to see it. I couldn't understand what death meant. All I hoped for is that I meet it with my mother and sister and my father. But I couldn't turn my face away from the people who I cannot forget. And they marched us onto Umschlagplatz, onto freight trains, crowded like sardines.
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0: she changed. I could see she was struggling and that something was wrong, but I didn't know what to do. 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

0: I was angry. There were some women there from the house. They looked at it and they were smiling. I said, my God, where's God? That's the punishment we get to being Jewish.
1: Over 60 years after the Holocaust, hatred, anti-Semitism, and genocide still threaten our world. The life stories of Holocaust survivors transcend the decades and remind us of the constant need to be vigilant citizens and to stop injustice, prejudice, and hatred wherever and whenever they occur. This podcast series presents excerpts of interviews with Holocaust survivors from the United States Holocaust Memorial Museum's public program, First Person, Conversations with Holocaust Survivors. In today's episode, Morris Rosen talks with guest host Susie Snyder about his death march from a subcamp of the Gross-Rosen concentration camp to the Theresienstadt camp in February 1945.

0: to other prisoners, Frenchmen or this, or that the Russian army already entered Germany, this or this. We don't go to work. Everybody takes their blankets. Everybody got a loaf of bread with a piece of margarine, with marmalade, and we start walking for 8 hours straight. Because actually we heard all the tanks running down, rolling. And the head of the SS, we had to walk so fast, whoever stood behind got a bullet in the head right away. Then we came to a little city. We saw the German army retreating. So one officer came to that Lager eldest. He says, "What do you want for them? Don't you see the war's almost over? Leave them go." Mm-mm. He had other instructions where to take us. He took us into the woods again for another 8 hours walking. I could hardly walk. My feet got swollen. And whoever stood behind got a bullet. They shot about 30 guys at that night. And it was miserable. Then finally, we rested up. So we went in to a barn to sleep on hay. And what happened, the farmer prepared their food for the horses and for the pigs. We ate up everything that the farmer didn't have anything left for the horses or the pigs there, what he prepared. So we complained to the assessment. For punishment, no more sleeping in the barn. We slept on the outside in the bitter cold on the snow. We huddled one between the other. Okay, about 2 weeks later,
1: I have to interrupt you. You're walking all this time.
0: Yeah.
1: So 2 weeks later, so from the barn, 2 weeks later, you're walking every day.
0: Every day, till we came to
1: the residence.
0: Tell me about Dresden,
1: where you're walking. Are people looking at
0: we
1: you
0: didn't
1: while you're
0: know,
1: walking?
0: No.
1: Were there civilians seeing
0: not
1: you?
0: Not civilians. Some, they smiled, they left, anything.
1: Did anyone try to help you?
0: No, nothing. Then we passed by Dresden, the Elbe River. He says, "Aussehen." Everybody gets undressed, and you're full with lice, and wash your clothing. In the Elbe River. It's winter time. We have to scrub our water. We walked in. It was so bitter cold. And we jumped around. I have some friends. We rubbed our backs back to back. Then Anzie, we have to go get dressed. I want to put on my pants. I lost half of my pants. It was frozen like a board. So the right side, I have to unglue inch by inch. At that time, within 3 days, we lost about 400 men at that time. From the cold, who can stand that cold with no food, with no nothing? And what I was angry, there were some women there from the house, they looked at it, and they were smiling. I said, "My God, where's God?" That's the punishment we get to being Jewish.
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0: she changed. I could see she was struggling and that something was wrong, but I didn't know what to do. 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

0: He comes over to me and say, talks to me, and after you say to me, you will see, you will survive, and I will marry you.
1: Over 60 years after the Holocaust, hatred, anti-Semitism, and genocide still threaten our world. The life stories of Holocaust survivors transcend the decades and remind us of the constant need to be vigilant citizens and to stop injustice, prejudice, and hatred wherever and whenever they occur. This podcast series presents excerpts of interviews with Holocaust survivors from the United States Holocaust Memorial Museum's public program, First Person, Conversations with Holocaust Survivors. In today's episode, Helen Luxenburg talks with host Bill Benson about forming a close friendship with William Luxenburg in Gleiwitz, a subcamp of Auschwitz. When they were evacuated from Gleiwitz in January of 1945, William and Helen were separated. They were eventually reunited after the war and were married in March of 1947.
2: Helen, the one thing, if there's anything that you could say that was positive throughout all of that, was that you met William.
0: And yes, but I didn't know
2: you
0: that.
2: You didn't know that at the time. But would you tell us about meeting him? How that was even possible?
0: His cousin was my friend, mm-hmm. and she once he worked in my hometown. She pointed him out to me once, and I liked his looks. I was a teenager. So I asked her to introduce me to him. She never did. Mm-hmm. So can you imagine, I come to the camp.
2: This is Gleiwitz, right?
0: This is Gleiwitz. Mm-hmm. And my barrack was the first one by the fence. And I see on the other side of the fence was the men's camp. Who is there? It's like God was the matchmaker. So I still didn't know him. Mm-hmm. How did I meet him? At one time, we didn't have water in our wash barracks. It was a back door from the men's wash barrack that you could go and fetch some water. So I went to get some water, and who is there? Washing his clothes. And a friend of his was there. He introduced us. The next day, I am in my barrack, and somebody comes in and said, somebody wants to talk to you by the fence. I go out, it's him. That's how it started.
2: And you got to know each other by talking over this fence,
0: over the
2: right?
0: fence, yes. Mm-hmm. So he comes over to me and talks to me, and after you say to me, you will see, you will survive, and I will marry you. You know what my reaction was? I didn't have any hope that I will survive. Mm-hmm. I touched his forehead. I thought that he has a high temperature. he is not conscious what he is saying. That's how I felt about it. But eventually, we walked together. When they got evacuated, I took with a needle and thing, I made a little bag for him from a small towel we had, mm-hmm. that he put his piece of bread, what they gave him.
2: You made this pouch for him to put his bread
0: in. That's right, mm-hmm. his piece of bread. Mm-hmm. And after we were separated, and I didn't know if he survived, and he didn't know right. if I survived.
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1: In 1956, a civil war started in Sudan. Since then, 3.5 million Sudanese have been displaced, tortured or killed. A few have left their close community networks in hope of a better life for their children and their future. Here is a story of one boy, Akol, and his friends.
2: Akol, how many years ago did you come to Australia?
3: About 2 years ago. Years and a half. I was born in Yemen.
2: Okay.
3: Yeah, I was born in Yemen in 1991. So my dad, he told us to come to Australia, so we have a better life.
2: What is most important in your life today?
3: I think the most important thing is school.
2: Anything else?
3: The thing I've been dreaming about is to be a doctor.
2: Really?
3: Yeah.
2: Why is that?
3: I think because Sudan, you know, it's a poor country. Too much people need help there. Yeah.
2: So if you were a doctor,
3: you'd
2: be able to help them?
3: Yeah. I want to go back to Sudan. I can go back. And come back to Australia and hold it.
2: Are you happy that you came to Australia?
3: Yeah, very happy.
2: Why is that?
3: Because, I need to see new people that I never lived with.
2: Yeah.
3: Or I need to speak English.
2: Mm-hmm.
3: Yeah.
2: Is there anything that's good about Australian people?
3: Yeah, they're good. They're absolutely good.
4: My name is Jacob. I came from Sudan. I'm 17 years old. I like Australia. It's a good country.
5: Hi, my name is Niwo. I'm 16 years old, came from Sudan. I like Australia because I think it's a good country and the people are friendly. Yeah. I came to Australia because I want to have a good education. Yeah.
2: What's your name?
6: Hadway.
2: What do you like about Australia?
6: School.
2: And what do you miss about Sudan?
6: My grandmother.
7: I'm Joel. I'm 18 years old. I like to be here in Israel to make good education, experience about life. I like the school and the people here, around here, friendly, and the weather.
2: What's important in your life at the moment?
8: Basketball.
9: Soccer.
8: Family.
9: Friends.
5: To finish high school, go to university, because if you finish your education, you can get any work you want. Yeah, you can do whatever you want.
2: And what would you like to do?
5: I want to be a lawyer.
2: Would you like to go back to Sudan and share those skills
5: there? I would like to go back to Sudan.

0: In just 5 minutes, the Sudanese children showed us the riches they brought to Australia. Their skills, their resourcefulness, their values and their hope for the future. We asked if anyone could play a drum or some music. They explained to us they had no drum here in Australia, but they looked around the room and walked towards the church organ. They closed the lid and started tapping their fingers on the English oak. This became their drum. And Akol, together with his older sister and his friends, sang to us.
1: One, two, three, let's go.

Throughout time, music has been used by many cultures to express their values, their spirit. Here is Akol and his friend's final message.

0: That's it.
1: Can you tell us what language it was?
0: That was Arabic. Good. That was Arabic.
1: That was Arabic. And what was it about?
2: Things about when you go to God, what are you gonna take? Is it gold, money? Yeah.
1: And what are you gonna take?
2: Nothing. Just go by yourself, man.
0: So that was the song about. So it says, "Nasita dunia de kan mutu." That mean if the people in the world dead, what are they gonna take with them? So we say, that means the gold of the world. So she says, we're not going to take it with us. Like, you're going to have to go with the things that you did in life. You didn't take money. God doesn't need money or anything from you. He only need that. The good thing that you need to do in this world.
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0: She's so a mother with two children, worn out, and you know, just really completely at the end of their tether. She said she's going to take us in.
1: Over 60 years after the Holocaust, hatred, anti-Semitism, and genocide still threaten our world. The life stories of Holocaust survivors transcend the decades and remind us of the constant need to be vigilant citizens and to stop injustice, prejudice, and hatred wherever and whenever they occur. This podcast series presents excerpts of interviews with Holocaust survivors from the United States Holocaust Memorial Museum's public program, First Person, Conversations with Holocaust Survivors. In today's episode, Helena Peabody talks with guest host Susie Snyder about living in Yaroslav, Poland, under false papers identifying her as Catholic. A local woman took Helena, her mother, and sister in and gave them a place to live while never suspecting that they were a Jewish family hiding as Catholics.
2: And so, at this point, you're in Yaroslav, and you have no place to live.
0: Absolutely, we have nothing. We have no idea.
2: You have no game plan.
0: We don't know the city. We don't know the town. We're just walking in the main street there, and so my mother, being my mother, always find a way. So she saw a little cafe. So we walked into the cafe. It was very important to be off the streets because the Germans were looking for stragglers, and it was always dangerous. And I have to say, we didn't know if our papers were real or not. It could have been a complete, and I still don't know. So we didn't want to have them examined if possible. So we didn't want to be found on the street. So it was very important to find some place to live. So when we got into the cafe, my mother started asking people there whether they knew of anybody who took lodgers. And luckily, again, somebody got up and said, "Yes, I know a lady who takes people in, and I'll be happy to walk you over. It's not far from here." So he walked us over there, and this nice old lady, who was a washerwoman with four strapping sons, who were not happy to see us at all, but she said she was a very good woman. I always say she was a real good Catholic. She's so a mother with two children, worn out, and you know, just really completely at the end of their tether. She said she's going to take us in, and she took us in. And what we got was a bed. That's what you had. I mean, you didn't get apartments or rooms. You just got a bed, and that was sufficient. But we were in. And my mother said to her that she doesn't have any money and she'll have to go to work the next day, whatever work she can find, and whatever she earns, she'll bring back to her and pay for keeping us. And she did exactly that. She learned to do some housekeeping, and she was very able to learn, especially in that kind of a situation. So she started working as a housekeeper somewhere. It was very meager, and she worried all the time that we will be some sign we might give, and she was always worried about us giving ourselves away. We did not speak Yiddish. Our accents were pure Polish because my mother went to Polish school, so that was to our advantage. In the meantime, I was going to school for like 2 hours. The Polish kids were 2 hours a day. 1 hour was religion and 1 hour was general studies. Of course, I was far ahead because I could read and write, which was very helpful. I learned the catechism from A to Z. If anybody's Catholic, they know what that means. So the priest liked me very much. They, of course, didn't know who I was, but I did very well with him. And he was a very nice priest.
2: Can I ask you a question about that?
0: Yes.
2: Are you sure the priest didn't have an idea that you were Jewish?
0: Absolutely.
2: What about the woman that saved
0: Absolutely
2: you?
0: Not. My mother thought that she suspected maybe my father was Jewish. Mm-hmm.
2: But she did not suspect that.
0: Absolutely not at all. No. No, she did not. They would have been too afraid.
2: Talk a little bit about her four sons.
0: Because
2: you mentioned
0: sons,
2: one
0: yes.
2: of them was very suspicious.
0: Yes, one of them was very suspicious, and he also worked for the Germans, and he used to come home and talk about pulling gold teeth out of Jewish dead and things like that. for us to hear, but he was suspicious, but she wouldn't, you know, she wasn't going to listen. She was very intent on saving my soul. My mother was too old, my sister was too young, but I was the one she worked on. She sent me for special classes. I went to the communion, and she was very, really good person, and she tried, according to what she believed in, to save me. And I appreciated that more so today than maybe then.
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0: aligned on both sides with Romanians, Germans, Romanian, German. And as the Jews passed by, they either split their heads or shot them in the temple.
1: Over 60 years after the Holocaust, hatred, anti-Semitism, and genocide still threaten our world. The life stories of Holocaust survivors transcend the decades and remind us of the constant need to be vigilant citizens and to stop injustice, prejudice, and hatred wherever and whenever they occur. This podcast series presents excerpts of interviews with Holocaust survivors from the United States Holocaust Memorial Museum's public program, First Person, Conversations with Holocaust Survivors. In today's episode, Chaim Solomon talks with host Bill Benson about his experiences during the pogrom in Iași, Romania. Within days of the German invasion of the Soviet Union in June of 1941, Romanian authorities staged a pogrom against the Jewish population in Iași. Chaim and his family hid in various different locations across the city.
2: And of course, all of that would just change dramatically, even though you'd already had one major change of being forced to move to Iași. But once the Germans, as they were massing to do, invaded the Soviet Union in 1941, the Jews in Iași, thousands and thousands of them, as you described, were subjected to a vicious pogrom. Would you tell us what happened and what a pogrom is?
0: 1941, June 21, Germany invaded the Soviet Union. And German tanks and singing soldiers were marching all over the city. We stayed indoors and watched them from windows. Mm-hmm. On June 26, the Soviet Union Air Force bombed the train station in Iași. And many victims they suffered. But the Germans or the Romanians insisted that Jewish communists signaled the Soviets where to bomb, where to drop their bombs. So they initiated a vicious, barbaric, animalic pogrom in Iași, with a scenario that they utilized in many other occasions. They asked the Jews to come to the city hall and exchange their old identification cards with new ones. Mm-hmm. Once they got there, and because soldiers and policemen kept bringing waves of more and more Jews, they asked them across the street. The police center had a big yard surrounded by a stone wall. And as they entered from the police, from the city hall to that stone yard, stone wall yard, aligned on both sides were Romanians, Germans, Romanian, German, etc. That was for the Germans to teach the Romanians what to do. And as the Jews passed by, they either split their heads or shot them in the temple, because the Jews were holding their hands up. So that the courtyard of that police station filled up with dead or dying Jews. My two brothers, Reuben and Henry, they slept in the store about 10 blocks away from the house. And they decided to go to the city hall to get their new identification cards. Reuben lost his card, old ID card, and went into a relative to inquire, and they convinced him not to go any place, but Henry kept going. And as he entered and passed through all these Germans and Romanian guards, he found himself next to the back wall. And as night started, they jumped at the wall and looked for a nice place or a good place to hide. They found a house with a big cross painted on it, which tells us that the whole thing was scheduled, prepared, from and not immediately orchestrated. So they went into the yard.
2: So there's a cross painted on it saying, leave this one alone?
0: Correct.
2: Yeah.
0: They went into the yard and found a shed with firewood stacked all the way to the ceiling. They removed the top layer and crawled into it and replaced the layer so that guards, Germans, came to look and they saw the wood up to the ceiling and left. So they said, lie there quietly for 5-6 days. Mm-hmm. Back to the yard, to the police and the Germans shooting people or wounding them. For a day before the 29th, between 1 o'clock and 6-7 o'clock in the evening, they killed 4,000 people coming in to that yard. The next day, they brought in their trash disposal, or garbage removal carts. Those were horse-drawn carts. Mm-hmm. To remove the dead and take them to the Jewish cemetery. The rest of the Jews, they walked them to the train station, and there filled up train cars that would hold 50, 60 people. They put in 120 in each cart and started them on a long travel, a long trip that went back and forth in the July 29th, June 29th, July 1st. Under the heat, without water, mm-hmm. half of them were dead when they arrived in the first village, Port Uluay. They removed the dead, but then did not leave the 60 or so people by themselves. No, they brought in more from back carts to again fill up the train with 100 or 120 people. Mm-hmm. Things quieted down after 5-6 days, and we started getting out of the house.
2: Tell us how you and the others in your family managed to not get caught up in that.
0: Yes. As I said, the brothers were away from the house, mm-hmm. and from our father, so they decided to go. At the house where my father ruled, he indicated no one is going, and none of the neighbors would go. So this corner house that we had with three streets had three entrances, so that when they came to look for us, mother would stand with the daughters, would stay out and indicate, tell them that we already went, and that was good for them, because among the dead there were 40 women and over 100 children. Those were families that would not separate. They would all go together. Mm-hmm. So there were 40 women and 110 children among the victims.
2: So the vast majority were Jewish men, that they and males.
0: Mostly Jewish men.
2: Yeah. And while the Germans or the Romanians came to look for you, because you had multiple exits, you were going out the back exits.
0: We were out in another exit when they came through one of them. That basement also had small windows, and we could look out and see Jews being marched and kicked and shot if they couldn't move faster. Mm-hmm. So the rabbi of the nearby temple was killed on the street and left there. At night, some neighbors went to take him in, bring him in. After 5-6 days, we started moving out of the hiding. Streets were still empty and eerie and scary. Mm-hmm. Cats, dogs were licking blood from puddles.
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0: of absolute values of what is right and good. And she stopped them. Then she ushered us into her house. She gave us shelter.
1: Over 60 years after the Holocaust, hatred, anti-Semitism, and genocide still threaten our world. The life stories of Holocaust survivors transcend the decades and remind us of the constant need to be vigilant citizens and to stop injustice, prejudice, and hatred wherever and whenever they occur. This podcast series presents excerpts of interviews with Holocaust survivors from the United States Holocaust Memorial Museum's public program, First Person, Conversations with Holocaust Survivors. In today's episode, Estelle Laughlin talks with host Edna Friedberg about her liberation from the Częstochowa concentration camp by Soviet troops in January of 1945. Estelle, together with her mother and sister, encountered both hostile and helpful people in the town of Kielce, Poland, in the days immediately following liberation.
0: We were liberated in January 45 by the Russian soldiers. Well, we were so completely cut off from the world. It was unimaginable that just maybe a few rabbit jumps away from where we were, there was freedom. There were people who were sailing on lakes and children sitting around tables. We were so isolated. We might as well have been on a different planet. Well, suddenly we hear the bombs and bombardment. Oh, we are going to die from Allied bombs. What a joy it would be, what a victory it would be for us not to be killed by the gas chambers. We finally, somebody's coming to our rescue. You know, we were on death row. We were just so happy and could not imagine. Well, eventually, people started to step out from the barracks out into the to the gate, and the German soldiers were gone, and people walked out. And then in the morning, my mother, sister, and I followed the people who were marching out of the camp. Now you have to visualize, all we had was wooden clods, a kaftan, covered with lice, covered with mange, covered with scabs. My limbs were covered with scabs. My face, the skin on my face, was covered with scabs from scratching, from the lice, and the skin broke, and so it got infected. And we are marching out, and around the camp outside the barbed wire fence, there was a no man's land, and we walk through the no man's land, and we see Russian soldiers. Well, I'm rushing now because I don't want to miss telling about one, the lady in Kielce. Well, eventually we met up the Russian soldiers, and we thought, oh, you know, Messiah is there. And the soldiers took one look at us, and they said, we have a war to fight, and gave us a slab of bread and said, you have to rush because curfew is in force, and when you have to find shelter before dark. And I don't know if I was more afraid of dying of starvation and cold than being put in prison again for breaking the curfew. Well, eventually we did find a shelter in a school, and we were wandering like this through the winter. My first meeting.

0: I'm rushing. So when we arrived at the train station, there were people greeting one another, families, and we were there all alone. So there, my mother, sister, and I are there all alone, very frightened. And then we hear a sound, Amhu. Amhu is a Hebrew word, and it means of the people or of the clan. And that was very often used if when we were lost among people that we did not trust, we were afraid of. We would always chant Amhu if there was another Jew, so he knows that he's not alone. Well, we met up with there were a few people, there were maybe eight of us, and we walked out in the street aware that we have to find shelter. A group of hoodlums spotted us, and they started to pelt us with stones, with rocks, and dogs, and sick dogs on us. I was very frightened. We were frightened of dogs because the dogs were also used the German shepherds to attack us. So there were parents who were watching the children, the young kids do it. Nobody said anything. Night was falling. I could not imagine how the moon or the star can hang in the sky when my people were so completely abandoned. Down the street, we began to see lights flickering in windows. Lights and windows, home, enclosures, security. Oh, such craving. And there we are alone in the street, and a door, and these guys, the hoodlums chasing us with the stones, and a door opens, and a little old woman steps out, dressed in black, looking darker than the black of night, a crescent smile on her face. She looks down the street and she sees what happens, and she jumps, places herself between the flying rocks and us, raises her hands, and she says, "Stop it, stop that cruelty." And she advanced at them with the bold conviction of absolute values of what is right and good, and she stopped them. Then she ushered us into her house. She gave us shelter. It was a tiny little hovel, a little room. She was like a good aunt. She talked to us all evening, shared about her life, asked questions. Then when the first light of morning rose, we left to wander into the wintry landscape again. I left very grateful. My faith in humanity was restored, but utterly puzzled. If this old woman could do it, why didn't others?
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0: They separated men from the women, and then we had to go through a line, and an officer would stand there and go like this, left or right. If you went to left, you went to your death. If you went to right, you went to work.
1: Over 60 years after the Holocaust, hatred, anti-Semitism, and genocide still threaten our world. The life stories of Holocaust survivors transcend the decades and remind us of the constant need to be vigilant citizens and to stop injustice, prejudice, and hatred wherever and whenever they occur. This podcast series presents excerpts of interviews with Holocaust survivors from the United States Holocaust Memorial Museum's public program, First Person, Conversations with Holocaust Survivors. In today's episode, Martin Weiss talks with host Bill Benson about his deportation and arrival at Auschwitz, the largest Nazi killing center.

0: One day they pulled up a train with boxcars, and immediately they turned us, they had us board those trains, the boxcars. Now, at the time, you have to remember, and we went as Hungarians. We were occupied by Hungary. Now, there was 125 to 135 people per boxcar. You have to remember, young, old. I had one uncle, he had typhoid. Tuberculosis, I mean. He had TB, and he was in a sanitarium. They even picked him up on a stretcher, brought him in, but they wouldn't leave him behind.
1: And shipped him to Auschwitz.
0: Well, he died just before the shipping, but the point is they would not leave anybody behind. And it was that kind of a situation. And what happened is that once we were on put us on a train. Again, they put us on a train, 125, 135 per boxcar, with these bundles, no toilet facilities, no water, no food. And for 3 days and nights, we were on a train. Finally, we did get to Poland. And then, frankly, we got very frightened because we heard of all the things that were happening in Poland. And the reason we saw through the crack of the door the names of the cities, and we also heard the Polish language spoken outside. So we knew we were in big for trouble. But we never heard of Auschwitz until we got there. Mm-hmm. When we got to Auschwitz, it was during the night, like about 12, I don't know, sometime it was late at night. 12 o'clock at night. Anyway, they had they opened the doors, and there were floodlights surrounding us when you got off the train. And if you ever saw Bedlam, or if you could imagine hell, that must have been it, because everybody was trying to hold on to their children. They tried to hold on to each other. And in the meantime, everybody was, people in white and those striped clothes that you see in the museum, which prisoners wore, which is the first time we saw them, walking around with big sticks and screaming and shouting, "Schnell, schnell, get out and move, move fast." Mm-hmm. And so everybody was trying to hold on, and everybody was scared out of their wits. And the floodlights, like I say, were shining in your eyes. But in the meantime, they had guards with their finger trigger on a trigger, I should say. And German police dogs are surrounding us. And until this day, I don't know why, because it was all enclosed in a yard with electrified fences, and nobody could run any place. But when they... as soon as we got off, they started separating us, men from women and so on. And then it was, we had to go through a line. And everything had to move very, very fast, at high speed. And these guys with the sticks were going around and enforcing that. And the Gestapo was overseeing that. And they all, whether they were nasty or not, they had to act nasty. And some were just acting that way. But nevertheless, they separated men from the women, and then we had to go through a line, and an officer would stand there and go like this, left or right. If you went to left, you went to your death. If you went to right, you went to work. And so basically, this was our initiation, or our first experience in Auschwitz. And of course, we never heard of the crematoriums. We never heard of anything like this. It wasn't even our vocabulary, you know, it just didn't exist. But anyway, we went through, we were picked, my father and some of my relatives and a lot of people from my town. We went through the line. I was not that big. I was like just about 15 years old. I'm actually small for my age, but I was, I was the only one from the boys at my age to come through. From about 30, 35 boys, all of them went through to their death the first night we came to Auschwitz. And the reason I attributed it to, I put on like 2-3 jackets because they told us about work. Mm-hmm. So I wanted to make like myself look bigger, and somehow I passed. And it was just a matter of luck, actually. So we went through the showers. We were separated. And we were picked for work. So they grouped us together, and all the other people went to another side. While we were standing there, I noticed there was a little empty space between us, and there was a group of people, and I noticed my mother and my two little sisters on the other side. So I said to my father, you know, I'm going to jump, run across this space, and I'll go with my mother because I'll be able to get some food or something, because my sisters were too young to be able to do it. And this way I could be of help to them. So my father said, okay. So I tried to make a dash across the space. And this man with a stick in the striped uniform comes, he grabs a hold of me. He says, go back there. You can't go there. Like this here, very nasty. I mean, and I came back and I even complained to my father. Could you imagine? I found out he was a prisoner and he acts like that. And to make a long story short, we went through the showers. We came out on the other side. They cut all our hair off. For the grown men, they even took a razor and shaved their body hair off. That's to prevent from having lice, they said. We came out on the other side. We also had these striped clothes. They gave us striped clothes. And they took us to the barracks. And they were big barracks. It's almost like they were made for horses. They had like something in the middle to tie up the horses and stuff. Anyway, they were big barracks with bunks. They put in 12 people in a bunk, believe it or not. We had to sleep then. And we came out. Next morning, when we got to the barracks, before we went into the barracks, it was already, dawn was coming up. It was all of a sudden we saw these big flames coming out from under a bunch of pine trees. But the flames were shooting up very high into the sky. And we could also smell flesh burning. And then we saw the chimneys, the big five chimneys, really going in with black smoke coming out. And all of a sudden, at that time, somebody found out what it was, and they told us what happened. And so by next morning, when we saw those fires and stuff, we realized all our families were already going up in smoke by that time.
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0: I was angry. There were some women there from the house. They looked at it and they were smiling. I said, my God, where's God? That's the punishment we get to being Jewish.
1: Over 60 years after the Holocaust, hatred, anti-Semitism, and genocide still threaten our world. The life stories of Holocaust survivors transcend the decades and remind us of the constant need to be vigilant citizens and to stop injustice, prejudice, and hatred wherever and whenever they occur. This podcast series presents excerpts of interviews with Holocaust survivors from the United States Holocaust Memorial Museum's public program, First Person, Conversations with Holocaust Survivors. In today's episode, Morris Rosen talks with guest host Susie Snyder about his death march from a subcamp of the Gross-Rosen concentration camp to the Theresienstadt camp in February 1945.
2: I want you to talk about, because we're running out of time.
0: Yeah.
2: And I want you to talk about your experiences in going to Buchenwald and then to Theresienstadt.
0: Yeah. Well, what happened at that time, it was miserable, the whole thing. I had it better. I went over to Block 6. But then it was happened February the 5th, 1945. We don't go to work. We heard, you know, people walk with other prisoners, Frenchmen or this, or that the Russian army already entered Germany, this or this. We don't go to work. Everybody takes their blankets. Everybody got a loaf of bread with a piece of margarine, with marmalade, and we start walking for 8 hours straight. Because actually we heard all the tanks running down, rolling. And the head of the SS, we had to walk so fast, whoever stood behind got a bullet in the head right away. Then we came to a little city. We saw the German army retreating. So one officer came to that Lager elders, he says, what do you want for them? Don't you see the war's almost over? Leave them go. Mm-mm. He had other instructions where to take us. He took us into the woods again for another 8 hours walking. I could hardly walk. My feet got swollen. And whoever stood behind got a bullet. They shot about 30 guys at that night. And it was miserable. Then finally, we rested up. So we went in to a barn to sleep on hay. And what happened, the farmer prepared their food for the horses and for the pigs. We ate up everything that the farmer didn't have anything left for the horses or the pigs there, what he prepared. So we complained to the assessment. For punishment, no more sleeping in the barn. We slept on the outside in the bitter cold on the snow. We huddled one between the other. Okay, about 2 weeks later,
2: I have to interrupt you. You're walking all this time.
0: Yeah.
2: So from the barn, 2 weeks later, you're walking every day.
0: Every day, till we came to Dresden.
2: Tell me about where you're walking. Are people looking at
0: you
2: while you're walking?
0: No.
2: Were there civilians seeing
0: you? Not civilians. Some, they smiled, they left, anything.
2: Did anyone try to help you?
0: No, nothing. Then we passed by Dresden, the Elbe River. He says, Aussehen. Everybody gets undressed, and you're full with lice and wash your clothing in the Elbe River. It's winter time. We have to scrub our rotten. We walked in. It was so bitter cold, and we jumped around. I have some friends. We rubbed our backs back to back. Then Anziehen. We have to go get dressed. I want to put on my pants. I lost half of my pants. It was frozen like a board. So the right side, I have to unglue inch by inch. At that time, within 3 days, we lost about 400 men at that time from the cold. Where, who can stand that cold with no food, with no nothing? And what I was angry, there were some women there from the house. They looked at it, and they were smiling. I said, my God, where's God? That's the punishment we get to being Jewish.
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Oi, tá. A micra. 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
1: I lived like an animal going from forest to forest in search of my mother. I could not allow myself to think that I would never find my mother. I had to find my mother.
2: Over 60 years after the Holocaust, hatred, anti-Semitism, and genocide still threaten our world. The life stories of Holocaust survivors transcend the decades and remind us of the constant need to be vigilant citizens and to stop injustice, prejudice, and hatred wherever and whenever they occur. This podcast series presents excerpts of interviews with Holocaust survivors from the United States Holocaust Memorial Museum's public program, First Person, Conversations with Holocaust Survivors. In today's episode, Charlene Schiff talks with host Bill Benson about escaping the Horochov ghetto in 1942 with her mother. Soon after they escaped, Charlene was separated from her mother.
1: And my mother, who was working outside the ghetto, obviously, she tried to find a farmer who would hide the three of us, my sister, my mother, and me. But she couldn't get one farmer, and she did finally find two farmers. One was willing to hide one person, and the other one was willing to hide two. And now my mother had to decide how to divide our little family. And in her infinite wisdom, she came up with a solution. My sister, who was 5 years older than I, would go to the place where the farmer was willing to hide one person, and mother and I would go to the other place when the time was right. One day in 1942, I guess it was early summer, I don't remember dates, but I remember we got up and I said goodbye to my terrific big sister. She was to go that day right from work to the place that my mother secured for her. Somehow we would keep in touch while in hiding. How, I have no idea. That was my mother's job. And so my sister left and we didn't hear anything for 2 or 3 days. And that meant that everything went according to plan, because otherwise we would have heard something. That this was the second ghetto. It was much smaller than the first one. And three sides were, again, I mean, they built high wooden fences reinforced with barbed wire. But the fourth side was a natural barrier, a river that our river, Bezimienna, it was named, and that river separated our town from a village nearby. And so when my sister left to go to the farmer, that was from the second ghetto. Now, when we didn't hear for a few days anything, that meant that she arrived in good shape and everything was going according to plan. My mother came home from work and she told me to put on my best clothes and shoes and to take an extra set with me, and that we would leave the ghetto that evening. When it got real dark, and it was a very dark night, mother and I left our room and we ended up in the river. We were planning to cross the river in order to go to the farmer who was willing to hide mother and me. But shots rang out in the middle of the night and we couldn't move. We stayed in that river right on the, I guess, in the river. And I remember the water reached my chin and I couldn't even crouch because I would drown. And so when the shots rang out and we couldn't move, my mother tried to calm me and to tell me to to be quiet, and we will probably be able to leave early in the morning. But that did not happen. All of a sudden, the shots were more regular now, and in the morning, many other people in the ghetto tried to escape via the river. That was the only way to leave the ghetto without having a permit, a written permit. We spent several days, I don't remember exactly if it was 4 or 5 days and nights in the river, and we could not cross in order to get to the farmer's place. And during that time, I would doze intermittently. My mother could crouch because she was taller, but I couldn't, because if I did, I would drown. So I had to sleep standing up, and my mother would support me with her hand on my back. I was dozing one time, and when I woke up, my mother was gone. I felt like screaming, but I knew I had to keep quiet. And I was looking all around, and my mother wasn't there. When night fell, it seemed everything became quiet. I think the Germans did their job. The ghetto was gone. The screams that were coming for days, the fire and smoke and children crying, all that came to a stillness that was overwhelmingly terrorizing me. And yet I knew I couldn't scream, I couldn't cry, I had to be quiet. But that night, when everything became quiet, I made my way to the farmer's place. I knew where that farmer lived, because before the war, we used to buy dairy products from him, and one of his daughters actually attended the same school as I did. And so when I came, it took me almost all night to cross the river and to make my way to the farmer's place. When I arrived there, the farmer wouldn't even allow me to go into his house. He motioned for me to go into the barn, and there he announced he didn't see my mother. My mother wasn't there. I had hoped that my mother would be there. And furthermore, he said, I could stay the day, but when it gets dark, I better leave. If I don't leave, he would take me to the authorities. I tried to plead with him to allow me to stay one more day so I could gather my thoughts and have some plans what to do. But he wouldn't listen to me. As he walked out of the barn, I looked and I couldn't believe my eyes. He was wearing coveralls, and there was my father's gold pocket watch and chain. He walked out and left me in the barn. Pretty soon his wife came and gave me a piece of bread and an apple, and she told me her husband meant business and I should leave if I wanted to live. And so that night I left the farmer's place without any way and any thought of what I would do. But that is really when my odyssey starts. I lived like an animal, going from forest to forest in search of my mother. I could not allow myself to think that I would never find my mother. I had to find my mother. Where was I going to go? What was I going to eat? Who would take care of me?
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1: You hear a whistle blown, you look up and people going to lunch basket from work. People, children going to school and people locked up in the car. I am 16, 17, I'm just locked up just because I'm a Jew, nothing else. I'm not a criminal.
2: Over 60 years after the Holocaust, hatred, anti-Semitism, and genocide still threaten our world. The life stories of Holocaust survivors transcend the decades and remind us of the constant need to be vigilant citizens and to stop injustice, prejudice, and hatred wherever and whenever they occur. This podcast series presents excerpts of interviews with Holocaust survivors from the United States Holocaust Memorial Museum's public program, First Person, Conversations with Holocaust Survivors. In today's episode, Leon Merrick talks with host Bill Benson about his evacuation from a forced labor camp in Poland and his arrival at the Buchenwald concentration camp in 1944.

0: They put us in cattle cars, they closed cattle cars, they just had a small window there, and they had barbed wire on the top, and I think they gave us, they put us a bucket in the middle of the train, you know, and for your needs, and then the train started chugging along, we didn't know where we were going, and then one guy lifts up the other one, and we look out through the window, we're reading German names, so we know we're going to Germany, we didn't know exactly where we go to Germany, you know. In the meantime, we hear a whistle blown. We look up, and people going with lunch basket from work. People, children going to school, and we have locked up in the car. I am 16, 17. I'm just locked up just because I'm a Jew. Nothing else. I'm not a criminal. I didn't kill anybody just for the only reason. So anyway, after riding several days, the train stopped. The doors opened and took a look. And you see the swastika flying from a flagpole, and a big sign, concentration camp Buchenwald, and the familiar sign, work makes you free, okay? So after waiting maybe 5 or 10 minutes, who knows, I don't know how long, guards came out, it says, column of five, line up, we walk to the main gate, they let us into a big hallway, maybe just like from one end to the other one, they had a big long table, Everybody undress. So at that time, I still had photographs, pictures from my family before I left. I had my pocket. I had dresses from my relatives after the war. We're going to meet. In Europe, we didn't have an address book like we have here. Just in Europe, a letter came. We saved the envelope. It was time to write a letter. You look for the envelope. That's what it is. Anyway, but once I took everything off, put it on the table, But then I walked away, everything I could remember. I told you, I worked in the factory and the machines were running on oil. And I had no change of clothing. And my pants got dirty from the dirty oil. I managed them to wash a couple of times, but I guess the oil didn't go all out from the, I couldn't clean them out. I developed blisters underneath mine, on my feet. And here I was all naked. And they had a medical officer, a German tall fella. Black uniform. He looked at me. You see, he points out, what's that? So I did best Germans I could. I explained to him. I says, I worked in a factory. I didn't have no change of clothing. And I guess this is from the dirty oil from the machine, you know. He just shook his head, walked away. All right? So next time.
1: So he could have sent you to your death.
0: He could have sent me, yeah.
1: Yes.
0: But he just walked away. The tall fellow, he had this black, red armband, a red swastika, black uniform too, with the dead man's head on the cap, tall guy. And he just shook his head, was lucky, walked away. And so then when this was finished, I remember it says, everybody walked downstairs. So walked downstairs, and they must have had about maybe 10 or 20 guys proceed, they were inmates just like I was, but they already had a job in the camp. I said, Buchenwald, the camp had 58,000 people. Just, you know, they were there. They were Jews and non-Jews and German and communists and Jehovah's Witnesses and who knows what. Anybody who the German thought is no good, they put him in this concentration camp. 58,000 people. They marched us downstairs, and then they clipped us, they shaved our heads and under the arm, every place, and then when this was finished, next room had a big drum set up. I could see the water is green, and we had to submerge. And don't forget, we were just shaved, and all me and all this blisters I had. Oh, it was burning. Whew. Anyway, but it's only take seconds because there's a line there. Everybody had to jump in, out.
1: So this was in disinfectant?
0: Disinfecting water to get the lice off. Yeah. We had lice on it. We didn't clean ourselves. So we cleaned it. It wasn't good enough. We had no change of clothing. No, we all probably loused up. And this was for that. And then next door, the door was ajar. And we see in the shower heads. And at that time, the shower heads, the first time when I was still in the ghetto in 1942, I heard a rumor that the people that take him to the transport are really the gazim. They give him a piece of soap, they give him a towel, but when they go to the showers, instead of water, gas is coming out. But we couldn't believe it. A nation like Germany, you know, we just didn't believe it, okay? But here we go, we see all the shower heads. But there's no way, but you cannot return. You're inside the camp, you're naked too. You're concentration camp. Anyway, finally, I go into the shower, and I remember three guys, two more. I was there and two more guys. And the water doesn't run yet, but we all were looking for a good spot if the water starts running, you know, because everybody was burning. And finally, the water trickled out. Yeah, so be happy, even with this misery, this water, not gas, okay? And after this was finished, be working to the next guy. He had a paper and pad. He asked me questions. How old are you? What transport you came in? What is your profession? I told him I'm a student. I was 16 years old. He writes it all down, okay? After it's written down, we go to the next room, and they give me clothing. They give me a jacket. Not the striped jacket, what you see, just a plain jacket. They gave me pants, no underwear, no shirt, just they gave me a jacket, they gave me pants. And I go to the next guy, and he has these wooden clogs. I don't know if you guys know what clogs are. Well, like wooden shoes. And he had them in his hands, and they looked like they're not the same size. And I said, sir, they're not the same size. I said, it's the same size. Next. So I'm just going to the next guy.
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1: Job interviews, they're always seen as a daunting experience. Presentation? Check. Folio? Check. Matching socks? Check. You think you've got everything covered, but as we discovered, sometimes there are other factors that come into play.
2: It was hard. I went through so much frustration trying to get a job, even if you are a university graduate here, and even if you speak English very well. Once you get in there and they see you as looking different and probably even dressing different, and even if you speak English, the standard is always, have you had work experience here?
1: We spoke to Melba Margenson, who has worked in education, women's health and migrant resource centres. She moved to Australia from the Philippines 25 years ago and now helps create policies for her local council. She discussed the frustration felt by some migrants who are trying to forge a career in Australia and the challenges that they face.
2: I have a friend. She comes from Eritrea, and she's Muslim. She wears a hijab. She did her PhD at Deakin University in marine biology. We tried a few applications, and I normally would pass on to her the jobs that I see in the Department of Sustainability and Environment, or any, you know, environment related jobs. And her expertise is marine biology. You know, she ended up getting into community development work.
1: Melba Margenson believes that your ethnicity and gender can predetermine your chances for employment in Australia.
2: You know, the sort of, you know, measurement sticks that they used on me, you know, and how it operated. I did the same thing. We had to interview people. And in the end, you know, the question would be, will this woman or man fit in the culture of our workplace? You know, and so your cultural identity, you know, will become a liability in the long run, you know, which is pretty sad. You know, pretty sad. The lack of preparedness, you know, for people within the workplace to get out of their comfort zone, you know, and try to communicate, you know, and understand another person who may have a different workplace culture, you know, and who may have a different way of thinking, and, you know, because they would have a different educational background too. I think mainstream-wise, we're still very behind.
1: So if Australia is behind multiculturally, what are the steps forward?
2: I think multiculturalism has to be an overriding, you know, approach to everything. And, values education that teaches respect, you know, and recognition of difference, you know, persistence in learning, you know, what makes you different from the other, because sometimes people are so lazy to understand too, you know. I think the schools have to be the ones to start. And then, of course, that has to be backed up by policymakers and politicians who really stand for multiculturalism, you know.
1: So perhaps Australia isn't the multicultural haven that some may believe exists. But despite this, we can work towards a fairer society through understanding, a solid educational foundation, and strength in diversity.

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1: We could hear the Germans shouting, the dogs barking, people screaming, shots. My sister and I called that the concert of death.
2: Over 60 years after the Holocaust, hatred, anti-Semitism, and genocide still threaten our world. The life stories of Holocaust survivors transcend the decades and remind us of the constant need to be vigilant citizens and to stop injustice, prejudice, and hatred wherever and whenever they occur. This podcast series presents excerpts of interviews with Holocaust survivors from the United States Holocaust Memorial Museum's public program, First Person, Conversations with Holocaust Survivors. In today's episode, Marcel Dreimer talks with host Bill Benson about narrowly escaping a German Aktion, or violent operation against Jewish civilians, in Drohobytz, Poland, in August of 1942.

0: several close calls, miracles. Would you tell us about some of those, including about your nanny?
1: Yes. Few weeks after the war, my grandfather, whom you see on the picture here, his wife died of natural causes. He came to live with us because he just couldn't manage by himself. He, you know, preparing food and all that. And my grandmother, whose husband was beaten and died as the result, she also came to live with us. And my father's sister, Rivka, with two children, small children, one was an infant and one was about my age, also came to live with us. You know, it was a small place that our family of four could live, not comfortably, but live. But with the additional four people, it was very, very hard to live. And my nanny, Jancia, she could come every once in a while and bring us something to eat. And one day she came and she looked at that place and she says, it's terrible. You just, you know, you're walking over each other. Let me help you by taking Marcel to my house for a few days. He'll be with me and you wouldn't have to worry about one more mouth to feed. So I went with her and I stayed with her a few days, and she was pregnant. She was pregnant, quite advanced. My sister, after a couple days, my sister started complaining that she wants to be with me. She would like to play with me, and she misses me. So my mother said to everybody, "I'll go and for a few days, and I'll bring Marcel back home." When she came to my nanny's house, the woman went into labor. There was no telephones. There was no getting a doctor. So my mother helped her deliver the baby, but the baby was born stillborn. And we stayed there for another overnight. Her husband worked night shift somewhere. He came home, and he said, there is an action going on in town. They are rounding up Jews for deportation. And if they come here and they see you here, you'll be, you know, the Germans will kill us. You have to leave the house and you know, do whatever you need to do to survive. So my mother took us, the two of us, my sister and me, and we went to there was a forest about 300 meters from the house, and there was a wheat field, which was August of 42, and it was brown, the regular color. My mother had a raincoat the same color, so we went close to the forest, and my mother, you know, we all lay down there. My mother covered us with her raincoat, and we stayed there an hour or so. After we sort of got the place to hide, we could hear the Germans shouting, the dogs barking, people screaming, shots, you know, people dying, and my sister and I called that the concert of death, and it lasted like 3 or 4 hours, and then it started raining, and it sort of quieted down. So we waited another hour, and then we just got up and started walking towards the nanny's house. As we were approaching the street where her house was, we saw a German. I don't know if it was an assessment or Wehrmacht, most likely Wehrmacht, the regular army, a guy with a dog walking the street, and he looked at us. He saw my mother, my sister, and me, and just stopped for a moment, turned around, and walked away. this was a miracle, really. It was, I don't know, if there was two of them, this wouldn't happen, because the German, one German would be afraid of the other, that he helped Jews, that he didn't do his job properly. But he was by himself with his dog. He just turned around and walked away. And miracles like that was countless. Each one that would not be positive would lead us to the Belzec concentration camp. But we came to Jancha and stayed there overnight, and then it quieted down. We didn't know what happened to my father, but he was at the factory. There was a dormitory there where the laborers could stay, and so we went back to our house. We came there, and the house was empty. Everybody was gone. Everybody who was there was gone. The house was a mess. I don't know why the Germans did it, but they always tore up the pillows, and the feathers were flying all over the house. It was just a unbelievable sight.
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0: even person who migrate or is an asylum seeker to another country has their own story to tell. I have spoken to John Lynn, who family migrated to Australia from Austria.
1: My family came to Australia in January 1939 because our family was considered Jewish, and my mother was very conscious that it was not safe for us to stay. And we were extremely fortunate that the Australian government accepted my father's profession at that time and issued us with a visa, because many people didn't get a visa. And funnily enough, when we arrived in Australia, the job that my father was going to have, he got a letter to say that the job wasn't available, but nevertheless we were here and we were able to stay. When we came, we were seen as enemy aliens, despite the fact that we had fled Europe. And because we were seen as enemy aliens, my parents had to go to the police. They had to check in every week. And they weren't allowed to go into the city. We lived in Adelaide, and we were only allowed to go within a certain area. And if they wanted to go into the city, they had to actually get permission from the police. While it wasn't easy for my parents, because they had to really struggle to get work and support us, nevertheless, they were able to work. We were able to have a house to live in. There was work available, even though it wasn't always easy to come by. My mother had found it easier to find work than my father, whereas today some of the asylum seekers just have no work rights and nowhere to live easily, etc. It's quite different in that way.
0: Myself, I am an asylum seeker in Australia today. I face many challenges, living away from my family for nearly 6 years. It's heartbreaking because I am apart from them for so long. There are language barriers, even though recognize English. Sometimes it's difficult to interpret and communicate with others, not just English-speaking people, but those of other speaking background as well. I find living day-to-day difficult, as I have no work rights, which means I cannot earn any money in Australia. So I cannot even get the basic essentials such as food and somewhere to sleep, which is the human rights of all people in Australia. Luckily, there are some good people out there who are willing to help, so I don't end up on the street and have a little self-dignity.

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1: George Zangalis is the president and one of the founders of radio station 3ZZZ. 3ZZZ is a multicultural station that broadcasts in over 60 languages throughout Melbourne. I asked George why he thought there was a need to start an ethnic radio station.
2: To enable people of non-English background who speak many other languages to have access to the airwaves. Up until then, both government and commercial radio stations were broadcasting in one language, English, thus excluding hundreds of thousands of Australians of being able to access the airwaves. It started as a political demand in the early 1970s, and then in 1973 the then Labor government decided to request the ABC to set up an access radio station, where in Melbourne that radio station would have included minorities, not necessarily ethnic minorities, but minorities by and large. When the first meeting was held, ethnic minorities by far the largest group, and the station that was known, at 3ZZZ, it was an ABC-owned station, but it was managed in the professional sense by staff, but all the programming was done by elected representatives of the ethnic communities. That was when we broke through. We broke the stranglehold of the English language-dominated electronic media in Australia. It was a great day, a great decade, a big celebration. Our voices on air. The greatest satisfaction for us is that ordinary people own and produce their programs. In that process, they master the technology. They are community leaders in their own right. And the level of volunteerism in ethnic community broadcasting is unsurpassed by any other sector.
1: 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Have the needs of your listeners changed since then?
2: Some communities have been here for a while. The second and third generation have become much more adapted and integrated in the total community, where perhaps the major language of communication is English, and we need to take recognition of it. But still, I would say 95% of our listeners in ZZZ, in ethnic community broadcasting, they want to communicate in the original language. So there is a generational development. But in the case of immigrants, if you like, it's much more diversified by the degree by which people become integrated. But for every community becomes integrated, there is a new wave of immigrants who start from scratch. So the need for ethnic community radio in its total spectrum, bilingual, monolingual, etc., will be there for as long as Australia continues to have immigrants. We live in a diverse society where unity is through diversity and not by an expectation of assimilation, which creates the very opposite, segregation. Ethnic broadcasting is empowering people

0: she saw a mother with two children, worn out, and, you know, just really completely at the end of their tether. She said she's going to take us in.
1: Over 60 years after the Holocaust, hatred, anti-Semitism, and genocide still threaten our world. The life stories of Holocaust survivors transcend the decades and remind us of the constant need to be vigilant citizens and to stop injustice, prejudice, and hatred wherever and whenever they occur. This podcast series presents excerpts of interviews with Holocaust survivors from the United States Holocaust Memorial Museum's public program, First Person, Conversations with Holocaust Survivors. In today's episode, Helena Peabody talks with guest host Susie Snyder about living in Yaroslav, Poland, under false papers identifying her as Catholic. A local woman took Helena, her mother, and sister in and gave them a place to live while never suspecting that they were a Jewish family hiding as Catholics.
2: And so, at this point, you're in Yaroslav, and you have no place to live.
0: Absolutely, we have nothing. We have no idea.
2: You have no game plan.
0: We don't know the city. We don't know the town. We're just walking in the main street there, and so my mother, being my mother, always find a way. So she saw a little cafe. So we walked into the cafe. It was very important to be off the streets because the Germans were looking for stragglers, and it was always dangerous. And I have to say, we didn't know if our papers were real or not. It could have been a complete, and I still don't know. So we didn't want to have them examined if possible. So we didn't want to be found on the street. So it was very important to find some place to live. So when we got into the cafe, my mother started asking people there whether they knew of anybody who took lodgers. And luckily, again, somebody got up and said, "Yes, I know a lady who takes people in, and I'll be happy to walk you over. It's not far from here." So he walked us over there, and this nice old lady, who was a washerwoman with four strapping sons, who were not happy to see us at all, but she said she was a very good woman. I always say she was a real good Catholic. She saw a mother with two children, worn out, and, you know, just really completely at the end of their tether. She said she's going to take us in. And she took us in, and what we got was a bed. That's what you had. I mean, you didn't get apartments or rooms. You just got a bed, and that was sufficient, but we were in. And my mother said to her that she doesn't have any money, and she'll have to go to work the next day, whatever work she can find, and whatever she earns, she'll bring back to her and pay for keeping us. And she did exactly that. She learned to do some housekeeping, and she was very able to learn, especially in that kind of a situation. So she started working as a housekeeper somewhere. It was very meager, and she worried all the time that we will be some sign we might give, and she was always worried about us giving ourselves away. We did not speak Yiddish. Our accents were pure Polish because my mother went to Polish school, so that was to our advantage. In the meantime, I was going to school for like 2 hours. The Polish kids were 2 hours a day. 1 hour was religion and 1 hour was general studies. Of course, I was far ahead because I could read and write, which was very helpful. I learned the catechism from A to Z. If anybody's Catholic, they know what that means. So the priest liked me very much. They, of course, didn't know who I was, but I did very well with him. And he was a very nice priest.
2: Can I ask you a question about that?
0: Yes.
2: Are you sure the priest didn't have an idea that you were Jewish?
0: Absolutely.
2: What about the woman that saved
0: Absolutely
2: you?
0: Not. My mother thought that she suspected maybe my father was Jewish. Mm-hmm.
2: But she did not suspect that?
0: Absolutely not at all. No. No, she did not. They would have been too afraid.
2: Talk a little bit about her four sons.
0: Because
2: you mentioned
0: sons,
2: one
0: yes.
2: of them was very suspicious.
0: Yes, one of them was very suspicious, and he also worked for the Germans, and he used to come home and talk about pulling gold teeth out of Jewish dead and things like that. for us to hear, but he was suspicious, but she wouldn't, you know, she wasn't going to listen. She was very intent on saving my soul. My mother was too old, my sister was too young, but I was the one she worked on. She sent me for special classes. I went to the communion, and she was very, really good person, and she tried, according to what she believed in, to save me. And I appreciated that more so today than maybe then.
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0: They were just yelling and screaming anti-Jewish, you know, death to the Jews, etc. And my mother and I were very frightened.
1: Over 60 years after the Holocaust, hatred, anti-Semitism, and genocide still threaten our world. The life stories of Holocaust survivors transcend the decades and remind us of the constant need to be vigilant citizens and to stop injustice, prejudice, and hatred wherever and whenever they occur. This podcast series presents excerpts of interviews with Holocaust survivors from the United States Holocaust Memorial Museum's public program, First Person, Conversations with Holocaust Survivors. In today's episode, George Pick talks with host Bill Benson about experiencing anti-Semitism as a young boy in Hungary in the early 1940s. Hungary fell increasingly under the influence of Germany in the 1930s and joined the Axis Alliance in 1940.

0: George, let me ask you just a couple of questions about you personally during that time. You told
1: Okay.
0: me about an incident where, in the building where you lived, you were slapped by a man. Would you share that with us?
1: Yes, sure. In 1940, I was enrolled in the first elementary school. You saw a picture of me on Mother's Day. Our building was a mixed building. A few Jews lived there, mostly non-Jews. Some of them are extremely anti-Semitic, but some of them are just regularly anti-Semitic. So one of these persons lived in our building, and he was a teacher, if I remember correctly. And I was 6, 7 years old, and I had a mouth on me. So I said something to him, and he slapped me. And I was shocked. I mean, my mother and father never slapped me, and he did. And so I told my mother this, and nothing happened for a day. But then the man came up to us and apologized. And that was as surprising as his physical violence against me. So this gives you some sort of a picture of a sort of a dualistic type situation where the Jews were not quite easy, but there was very little, and they had some culture left in particularly in the Hungarian intelligentsia to recognize that a Jewish kid is just as much of a kid as a non-Jewish
0: And
1: kid
0: so
1: is.
0: some sliver of remorse over having done that in his
1: Correct,
0: case, yeah.
1: correct.
0: George, for you personally and your family, you really did experience the first real threat, as I remember, in 1943 while you were on vacation.
1: Yes. Well, ironically enough, while the rest of the Jews of Europe were already, many millions of them were already dead, the Hungarian Jewish community was still able to live like human beings. And so much so that we took a vacation in the summer of 1943. And my mother and I went. It's a nice place. It's called Matra Mountains, and they have some nice hotels there and quite a number of places where you could walk around. And we did. And the first frightening thing which we found out was a gathering of black uniformed people, whom we know as the Arrow Cross. At that time, this party was illegal, but many thousands of people joined. And their program was extremely pro-Nazi and anti-Jewish.
0: So a fascist
1: They were a
0: organization, yeah.
1: fascist organization who later on took power, actually, took the power in Hungary. But at that time, they were just yelling and screaming anti-Jewish, you know, death to the Jews, etc. And my mother and I were very frightened because we were right in the middle of this crowd and tried to be invisible as possible, so we would get out as soon as we could.
2: 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And follow the prompts to the First Person Podcast Survey to let us know what you think. At our website, you can also learn more about the museum's survivors, listen to the complete recordings of their conversations, and listen to museum podcasts, Voices on Antisemitism, and Voices on Genocide Prevention.

0: The Boit is a Melbourne-based group that supports artists from diverse cultural communities. They provide this support through a program that includes concerts, festivals, CDs and publications. I recently spoke to Roger King and Therese Virtue from The Boit about the work they do.
1: What started in 79, we got involved in 84 actually, so we have been involved for a long time. It's a French term, and what started in Paris is underground music venues, jazz venues. There are still boîtes in Paris, but the term somehow made its way right around the Mediterranean.
0: The Boit encourages people from many communities to get involved in creative expression, usually in a group. I asked Therese and Roger about the Melbourne Millennium Chorus, which is a 350-voice choir. I wanted to know what opportunities it offers ethnic artists and singers.
2: After quite a bit of discussion with lots of different people, the suggestion that we could put together a choir in 1999 and put that on stage was the one that took shape.
1: Well, the Millennium Chorus has a sort of an outreach program, so we do rehearsals in six regional centres, and then people come together for the final couple of weekends, and then we take that choir and put them on Hamer Hall. That's an event that goes right across Victoria.
2: It's a good way of presenting ethnic artists. It serves a multitude of purposes, really. It puts them before a big audience. It gives them a particular relationship with the choir, so it gives the choir members a relationship with music that they probably wouldn't have had contact with otherwise. It's certainly an exercise that builds bridges, cultural bridges, artistic bridges. A few years ago we did a Millennium Chorus concert with an African theme, and one of the songs that the choir tackled was a Moroccan song, and it was really hard because it was so different from the style of singing that they're used to, and they're really doing it because of the relationship they've developed with the Moroccan guy who was leading the song, and they were backing vocals for him. And it was an enormous act of generosity. That isn't the music that particularly would have drew most of those people into the context of the choir. And yet, once they were there, the commitment to that song was massive.

The Bwat World Music Cafe in Melbourne is dedicated to acoustic performance of both traditional and contemporary music from around the world. It's home to local immigrant musicians as well as interstate and international artists. I asked Roger about the artists who perform there.

The World Music Cafe is our small venue, and one of the good things about running a small venue is that you do get a chance to encourage people to experiment.

There's all the South African guys who, when we started the World Music Cafe, we would put them on regularly, a sort of loose African band. Some of those musicians, including Vulunga Khoza, he was new in Melbourne when we were doing that, and he's now a full-time professional musician. He's taking people to South Africa and doing tours in South Africa.

0: Does all this diversity lead to bigger audiences for ethnic music in Australia? Therese thinks it does.
1: We were up at the Woodford Festival in Queensland, and I was bowled over by the number of people that they were able to draw in for Asian music, like Indian concerts and Japanese shakuhachi and koto. I think it's in a small sector of the population, but I think there's a shift, and I think that what we're actually seeing is people who are really quite broad-minded about their musical choices.
0: So, how does the Boîte nurture ethnic musicians, helping them to practice their art form and find their place within a new community?
1: We launch lots of people's CDs. We help them with publicity and marketing, and some of that's formal and some of it's informal. I was thinking of Aja Kwai, who's a South Sudanese woman. Now, she's based more or less in Tasmania, but she travels back and forth a fair bit. She's had quite a bit of help from Arts Tasmania. In Victoria, we've done various things. We've given her gigs. We've put her on the concert hall stage a number of times. I put together a vocal backing group for her in about 3 hours and got them into a recording studio to back her recording. She's a very organised woman. That's how she survived the various things that have brought her to Australia. We sometimes do things like that for musicians that kind of don't fit anywhere but are quite important for them. We support a lot of ethnic musicians.
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0: Some 50 years ago, Shahisti, you arrived in Australia from Indonesia and would, I think, have found the food and cooking then very different to what it is today. What can you tell us?
1: When I got to Australia, the food was roast and grills with potatoes and boiled vegetables. Yes, it was good food, but I did miss Indonesian cooking. Being a keen cook, I went looking for Indonesian ingredients. The problem was there weren't any. So different to today. 50 years ago, you couldn't even easily get rice. I ended trekking into Littleburg Street to find rice available only in 10 pounds bags, enough for a month. I wanted to make a chicken dish that I learned from my mother. Chicken was, of course, readily available, but not the garlic or the sweet soy sauce. I went to a greengrocer for the garlic. The man there said, "Garlic? That smelly stuff? No, we don't keep it here." I was so surprised. As for the sweet soy sauce, I had a brainwave and made it by mixing Vegemite in hot water and adding brown sugar. Imagine, if you will, the dinner table scene 50 years ago when I served this chicken dish to Indonesian friends. They tasted it and, wow, just like home. Then they accused me of having a secret stock of unavailable sweet soy sauce and not sharing it with them. It wasn't until a few days later when they came back and I cooked the dish in front of them that they believe it was made with Vegemite.
0: That is so different then to what it is today, is it not? Today, so many things, in fact everything I would think, is readily available, and people, all of us, enjoy a wide range of cuisine.
1: All those years ago, Australians didn't eat foreign food, and it was interesting introducing it to them. With my Australian friends, I started with non-spicy dishes like my chicken Vegemite dish, fried rice, and Indonesian beef patties, and built it up from there. Imagine an era in Australia when fried rice was considered exotic. Nowadays, the usual thing is a group of friends from diverse backgrounds happily sitting down to dinner together with, say, an Italian starter, spicy Indonesian main, and lemon meringue tart to finish with. Haven't we come a long way in 50 years?

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language, and I had communication with people to get a job. Been through with that, I get my English course and I become much better. But now I can speak the way I'm speaking now. To adapt with the culture is a bit quite different. Western culture, like when you get married, you have to be follow respecting families and other families. For example, when you get married, you have to ask by family's connection, so a bit different than Western culture. You have to respect first elder people, elder and young people that are separate. Another thing is addressing culture. When you do a wedding, you have to dress our own culture. Yeah, it's not like what you need or something like Western stuff. It looks like most of white, all white, full on white. When I came here, I learned from Western culture is I learned some of good and bad. And I picked the good thing and I live. Where I came from, I'm still got my culture. I can't change. Still fighting with that, like especially to get married with Western societies, it's quite hard because we psychologically is a bit different, but at the end we are the same. I strongly believe that. I like it here, I get used to it here. I've been here almost 11 years, so this is become my home now. We can share with Australian and everybody can live in harmony. That's my message.

0: 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He didn't want to go out. Eventually, I got him some help. But that was a struggle. If only I knew then what I know now.
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2: Mai tau o a whā. 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Mo nisi famtalanga, asiasi ile www.qld.gov.au/getready. Fatunuina ele maalo o Queensland, Brisbane.

0: she had this idea, this superstition, that if she ever lost those photographs, it would mean that I had died. So those photographs did survive. I survived, and those photographs survived.
1: Over 60 years after the Holocaust, hatred, anti-Semitism, and genocide still threaten our world. The life stories of Holocaust survivors transcend the decades and remind us of the constant need to be vigilant citizens and to stop injustice, prejudice, and hatred wherever and whenever they occur. This podcast series presents excerpts of interviews with Holocaust survivors from the United States Holocaust Memorial Museum's public program, First Person, Conversations with Holocaust Survivors. In today's episode, Al Muntzer talks with host Bill Benson about the difficult decisions his family had to make shortly after his birth in November of 1941 in the Netherlands. Germany invaded the Netherlands in May of 1940, and conditions were growing increasingly difficult for Dutch Jews by the time Al was born.

0: Several months later, November 23, 1941, almost 19 months after the Nazis occupied Holland, you were born. Your parents' joy in your birth in the midst of such circumstances must have been accompanied by fears on their part. Is that something you can say something about?
1: My mother talked about that quite a bit. You know, first of all, you know, when she found out that she was pregnant, she was advised very strongly by her obstetrician to have an abortion. Her obstetrician told her that it would be immoral to bring another Jewish life into the world. And my mother at that point turned to the Bible and the story of Hannah, a woman who was desperate to have a child and went to the temple every year praying that she might conceive. And it was in reading that story that my mother decided that she could not possibly have an abortion. And so she went through with the pregnancy. But then, you know, when I was born, there was another dilemma. One of the things that's part of the Jewish tradition is circumcision, the bris or brit milah. And again, you know, my father especially, you know, was really not certain. Many friends advised him against having the circumcision ceremony. Because that would really label me as being Jewish, and circumcision was fairly rare at that time throughout Europe and in other groups. But then the doctor turned to him shortly after birth and said, well, you know, everything is fine with your son, but he'll need a small operation. And that small operation turned out to be a circumcision. And so according, just very much in keeping with Jewish tradition, we had a circumcision ceremony 8 days later in The Hague. And I, you know, one of the amazing things, if you don't mind my digressing a little bit, you know, there were some photographs taken of that ceremony, and two tiny photographs of that ceremony survived, and my mother were finally, when she ended up in the concentration camps, managed to keep those two little photographs with her throughout her stay in the camps. She told me she kept them hidden in her hair. I'm not quite sure of that. May have been another part of her body. But she managed to keep those pictures with her. And she had this idea, this superstition, that if she ever lost those photographs, it would mean that I had died. So those photographs did survive. I survived. And those photographs survived, and they are now part of the collection of the museum.
0: Right.
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1: Mai tau o a whā. 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Mō nisi whamtalanga, asiasi I le www.qld.gov.au/getready. 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

0: She had this idea, this superstition, that if she ever lost those photographs, it would mean that I had died. So those photographs did survive. I survived, and those photographs survived.
1: Over 60 years after the Holocaust, hatred, anti-Semitism, and genocide still threaten our world. The life stories of Holocaust survivors transcend the decades and remind us of the constant need to be vigilant citizens and to stop injustice, prejudice, and hatred wherever and whenever they occur. This podcast series presents excerpts of interviews with Holocaust survivors from the United States Holocaust Memorial Museum's public program, First Person, Conversations with Holocaust Survivors. In today's episode, Al Muntzer talks with host Bill Benson about the difficult decisions his family had to make shortly after his birth in November of 1941 in the Netherlands. Germany invaded the Netherlands in May of 1940, and conditions were growing increasingly difficult for Dutch Jews by the time Al was born.

0: Several months later, November 23, 1941, almost 19 months after the Nazis occupied Holland, you were born. Your parents' joy in your birth in the midst of such circumstances must have been accompanied by fears on their part. Is that something you can say something about?
1: My mother talked about that quite a bit. You know, first of all, you know, when she found out that she was pregnant, she was advised very strongly by her obstetrician to have an abortion. Her obstetrician told her that it would be immoral to bring another Jewish life into the world. And my mother at that point turned to the Bible and the story of Hannah, a woman who was desperate to have a child and went to the temple every year praying that she might conceive. And it was in reading that story that my mother decided that she could not possibly have an abortion. And so she went through with the pregnancy. But then, you know, when I was born, there was another dilemma. One of the things that's part of the Jewish tradition is circumcision, the bris or brit milah. And again, you know, my father especially, you know, was really not certain. Many friends advised him against having the circumcision ceremony because that would really label me as being Jewish. And circumcision was fairly rare at that time throughout Europe and in other groups. But then the doctor turned to him shortly after birth and said, well, you know, everything is fine with your son, but he'll need a small operation. And that small operation turned out to be a circumcision. And so according, just very much in keeping with Jewish tradition, we had a circumcision ceremony 8 days later in The Hague. And I, you know, one of the amazing things, if you don't mind my digressing a little bit, you know, there were some photographs taken of that ceremony, and two tiny photographs of that ceremony survived. And my mother were finally, when she ended up in the concentration camps, managed to keep those two little photographs with her. Throughout her stay in the camps, she told me she kept them hidden in her hair. I'm not quite sure of that. May have been another part of her body, but she managed to keep those pictures with her. And she had this idea, this superstition, that if she ever lost those photographs, it would mean that I had died. So those photographs did survive. I survived, and those photographs survived, and they are now part of the collection of the museum.
0: Right.
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0: even person who migrate or is an asylum seeker to another country has their own story to tell. I have spoken to John Lynn, who family migrated to Australia from Austria.
1: My family came to Australia in January 1939 because our family was considered Jewish, and my mother was very conscious that it was not safe for us to stay. And we were extremely fortunate that the Australian government accepted my father's profession at that time and issued us with a visa, because many people didn't get a visa. And funnily enough, when we arrived in Australia, the job that my father was going to have, he got a letter to say that the job wasn't available, but nevertheless we were here and we were able to stay. When we came, we were seen as enemy aliens, despite the fact that we had fled Europe. And because we were seen as enemy aliens, my parents had to go to the police. They had to check in every week. And they weren't allowed to go into the city. We lived in Adelaide, and we were only allowed to go within a certain area. And if they wanted to go into the city, they had to actually get permission from the police. While it wasn't easy for my parents, because they had to really struggle to get work and support us, nevertheless, they were able to work. We were able to have a house to live in. There was work available, even though it wasn't always easy to come by. My mother had found it easier to find work than my father, whereas today some of the asylum seekers just have no work rights and nowhere to live easily, etc. It's quite different in that way.
0: Myself, I am an asylum seeker in Australia today. I face many challenges, living away from my family from nearly 6 years. It's heartbreaking because I am apart from them for so long. There are language barriers, even though recognize English. Sometimes it's difficult to interpret and communicate with others, not just English-speaking people, but those of other speaking background as well. I find living day-to-day difficult, as I have no work rights, which means I cannot earn any money in Australia. So I cannot even get the basic essentials such as food and somewhere to sleep, which is the human rights of all people in Australia. Luckily, there are some good people out there who are willing to help, so I don't end up on the street and have a little self-dignity.

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0: I tried to turn my face away, not to see it. I couldn't understand what death meant. All I hoped for is that I meet it with my mother and sister and my father.
1: Over 60 years after the Holocaust, hatred, anti-Semitism, and genocide still threaten our world. The life stories of Holocaust survivors transcend the decades and remind us of the constant need to be vigilant citizens and to stop injustice, prejudice, and hatred wherever and whenever they occur. This podcast series presents excerpts of interviews with Holocaust survivors from the United States Holocaust Memorial Museum's public program, First Person, Conversations with Holocaust Survivors. In today's episode, Estelle Laughlin talks with host Bill Benson about the Warsaw Ghetto Uprising. German forces intended to liquidate the ghetto on April 19, 1943, but were stunned when faced with an armed uprising from Jewish fighters. Estelle and her family were hidden in an underground bunker during the uprising, but were eventually captured and deported.

0: The Jewish people began to organize themselves into an armed resistance. They started to build bunkers. As I pointed out, the buildings were practically vacant. So most of the people moved to the ground floor. And the resistance fighters started to build bunkers in the basements. My father was a member of the underground, and we had a bunker too. The floor in our powder room, the whole floor lifted, commode and all, and then you'd step down a flimsy little ladder, and you were out of sight. Well, the resistance fighters built a network of bunkers, mm-hmm. and they dug tunnels so that they can move from bunker to bunker, and tunnels underneath the wall to get to the other side, to the Christian side, and hopefully obtain ammunition and arms from the Christian underground. The real fighting began when the armored cars, tanks, brigades of soldiers, bomber planes, trucks with loudspeakers announcing, "You better all report or else we'll kill you." And of course, we did not obey. We bolted into our bunker. And you can imagine when we pulled the trap door close and we stepped into this damp darkness, the ceiling closed in on us, the walls pressed me in. The few people who were with me in the bunker were my whole nation. The flickering of the carbide light was the substitute for the sun. The ticking of the clock was our only connection with the universe outside. That's how we knew when morning was rising, when the sun was setting. How abandoned how I felt, how I craved for the open horizons, for the crispness, blue crispness of day. And while we were in this bunker, the freedom fighters confronted a 20th century army, just a small group of poorly clad, poorly fed, poorly armed of freedom fighters, climbing up on rooftops, meeting the tanks on street corners, standing in front of open windows and lobbing Molotov cocktails and whatever explosives they could find. And they fought so bravely. They fought for 4 weeks, even after the ghetto was declared cleansed of Jews. And the Jewish fighters were still fighting. It is really noteworthy that the Jewish resistance fighters in the Warsaw ghetto fought longer than it took for France or for Poland to capitulate. I think that is remarkable. Well, boom, there was this horrendous explosion. I thought that my head was blown off. Dust was flying, splinters were flying around me. In one instant, our hiding place was invaded by a bunch of barbarians, and they chased us out of the bunker. At that point, there was not even a corner that we could hide in. We didn't even have the freedom to fall to our knees and form fists and smash the earth. We were marched through the streets. The ground beneath us trembled. The air thundered with detonations. The buildings crumbled to our feet. The flames were enormous tongues of flames licked the sky and painted it in otherworldly colors of iridescence. The smoke, towers of smoke, our people lying in congealed blood. I tried to turn my face away, not to see it. I couldn't understand what death meant. All I hoped for is that I meet it with my mother and sister and my father. But I couldn't turn my face away from the people who I cannot forget. And they marched us onto Umschlagplatz, onto freight trains, crowded like sardines.
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1: We didn't know this world outside. We thought if this is what it meant to be free, we didn't want to be free.
2: Over 60 years after the Holocaust, hatred, anti-Semitism, and genocide still threaten our world. The life stories of Holocaust survivors transcend the decades and remind us of the constant need to be vigilant citizens and to stop injustice, prejudice, and hatred wherever and whenever they occur. This podcast series presents excerpts of interviews with Holocaust survivors from the United States Holocaust Memorial Museum's public program, First Person, Conversations with Holocaust Survivors. In today's episode, Louise Lawrence Israels talks with guest host Dr. Patricia Heberer about her first memories of freedom after spending over 2 years in hiding with her family in an apartment in Amsterdam. Louise and her family were liberated in May of 1945, and 3-year-old Louise had difficulty adjusting to the world outside the apartment.

0: But you remember that day when your parents first took you outside.
1: Yeah,
0: that was that day, right? The day of liberation?
1: They waited a day to make sure that it was safe. And then my parents took my brother and myself to the park we had lived across from for 3 years. And they put us on a grassy field. And first of all, we had to walk down the 4 flights of stairs. We'd never done that. That was already strange. Then we're standing there on a grass field, and we're holding on for dear life because we're really scared. And we looked at each other, and we wanted to go back inside. We didn't know this world outside. We thought if this is what it meant to be free, we didn't want to be free. So when we asked, we started crying, and we asked if we could go back in. My mom became all of a sudden so sad that she started crying, and I remember that. And even though we went inside, she must have cried the rest of the day. She couldn't stop anymore. All this tension kind of went. But children are resilient. They told us that, I told my brother his name, they told me my name, and I guess 2 days later they tried it again and took us outside. We didn't want to, but you know, what your parents tell you, you do. So on the street walked all these Canadian soldiers, and they had nice, crisp, khaki uniforms, and we had old rags. But the best part was they smiled at children, and a child feels if a person is good or not in general. So besides smiling and trying to talk to us, I have no idea what they were saying because we did not speak English, but they pulled Hershey bars out of their pockets and gave us Hershey bars. You can imagine, next day we wanted to go out again and get some more Hershey bars. So,
0: can you tell us what your life was like in those immediate post-war years?
1: My parents made a decision that they were never going to talk about the war experience. They were too sad. We lost a lot of relatives. And they were sad, but they didn't want to burden us with that. So we should have a normal life, not know anything else. They did not want to have anything to do with religion, because if you were religious and you belonged to a group, you were on a list, and they were always afraid of that all their lives. That doesn't work that way, of course. Yeah, you're always on a list. I remember when my dad thought it was time for us to have passports, and he, when the passports came, they were not like they are today. They were just pieces of paper. Today it's classified, all security and all that. So, but he taught us that if we came in a situation that we didn't trust, we should rip our name page out of the passport and chew it up and swallow it. And he made us eat paper to taste what it was like. They were afraid all their lives.
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0: It wasn't everything rosy in Berlin was destroyed. No electricity, no heat. We had to go out in the woods, get our own heating wood.
1: Over 60 years after the Holocaust, hatred, anti-Semitism, and genocide still threaten our world. The life stories of Holocaust survivors transcend the decades and remind us of the constant need to be vigilant citizens and to stop injustice, prejudice, and hatred wherever and whenever they occur. This podcast series presents excerpts of interviews with Holocaust survivors from the United States Holocaust Memorial Museum's public program, First Person, Conversations with Holocaust Survivors. In today's episode, Fritz Gluckstein talks with host Bill Benson about life in Berlin immediately after World War II and his eventual immigration to the United States. Under Nazi law, Fritz was classified as Mischlinge, someone of mixed ancestry, and spent the war in Berlin, assigned to various forced labor gangs.

0: When did you know for sure that you were safe?
1: Well, I remember I was, at the time we already lived in this cellar, and I went out to try to get some bread, and I came back, the Russians already were at the building. And of course, we had to persuade him that we are not Nazis, all Jews, he said. But someone, and we lived with some other Jewish couples, we all had to move together, I persuaded them they were Jewish and realized, well, we had survived the Third Reich.
0: So the Russians weren't believing that you were Jews.
1: They had to persuade it that we, well, look, a young man, well, could have been a Nazi out of uniform.
0: Right. What was it like to try and survive once the war was over, amidst the rubble of Berlin?
1: Well, of course, it wasn't everything rosy. Berlin was destroyed. No electricity, no heat. We had to go out and to the woods, get our own home heating wood. And 1 week or 1 month, the Russians took care of the food supply, dark bread. The next month, the Western powers took care of the food supply, white bread. At that time, we moved out to a suburb. And we were lucky because we could grow, but we do beans in the front and tomato in the backyard. It was a front yard and a backyard. But, and of course, at that time, the first care packages arrived, very welcome, because the currency at that time was cigarettes. If you had cigarettes, you had it made. So remember, we looked for all brands of cigarettes were welcome. But Camels, the most valuable, I still remember for a Lucky Strike, and what was it, Old Gold, and even Raleigh. But this was absolutely the currency.
0: And you could barter with that.
1: I remember when I left for the United States, before we entered the boat, we were told, ladies and gentlemen, once you set foot on the boat, a cigarette is just a cigarette.
0: Fritz, did you ever consider taking your revenge on the Germans?
1: Oh, yes. We said, oh, wait a minute when that's over. There's so and so and so and so and so. We are going to get him. Well, once it was over, we didn't lower ourselves to their level. No, we didn't do it.
0: What made you and your family, what made you decide to go to the United States? And if you'd stayed, would you have been under the Russian domination?
1: No, actually, we happened to be in the American sector. But I felt after the war, it was my duty to rebuild Germany. And before I left, my father told me, look, he said, if I were 10 years younger, your mother and I would go with you. But what can I do over there? The law is completely different, based on English, old English law. Here is based on old Roman law. I can't practice my profession, but you go. But he said, Fritz, I hope you will choose a profession that is not limited to one country like law. Well, I didn't. I became a veterinarian.
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1: Even person who migrate or is an asylum seeker to another country has their own story to tell. I have spoken to John Lynn, who family migrate to Australia from Austria.
2: My family came to Australia in January 1939 because our family was considered Jewish. And my mother was very conscious that it was not safe for us to stay. And we were extremely fortunate that the Australian government accepted my father's profession at that time and issued us with a visa, because many people didn't get a visa. And funnily enough, when we arrived in Australia, the job that my father was going to have, he got a letter to say that the job wasn't available, but nevertheless we were here and we were able to stay. When we came, we were seen as enemy aliens, despite the fact that we had fled Europe. And because we were seen as enemy aliens, my parents had to go to the police. They had to check in every week. And they weren't allowed to go into the city. We lived in Adelaide and we were only allowed to go within a certain area, and if they wanted to go into the city they had to actually get permission from the police. While it wasn't easy for my parents, because they had to really struggle to get work and support us, nevertheless they were able to work. We were able to have a house to live in. There was work available, even though it wasn't always easy to come by. My mother had found it easier to find work than my father, whereas today some of the asylum seekers just have no work rights and nowhere to live easily, etc. It's quite different in that way.
1: Myself, I am an asylum seeker in Australia today. I face many challenges, living away from my family from nearly 6 years. It's heartbreaking because I am apart from them for so long. There are language barriers, even though recognize English. Sometimes it's difficult to interpret and communicate with others, not just English-speaking people, but those of other speaking background as well. I find living day-to-day difficult as I have no work rights, which means I cannot earn any money in Australia. So I cannot even get the basic essentials such as food and somewhere to sleep, which is the human rights of all people in Australia. Luckily, there are some good people out there who are willing to help, so I don't end up on the street and have a little self-dignity.
3: They separated men from the women, and then we had to go through a line, and an officer would stand there and go like this, left or right. If you went to left, you went to your death. If you went to right, you went to work.
4: Over 60 years after the Holocaust, hatred, anti-Semitism, and genocide still threaten our world. The life stories of Holocaust survivors transcend the decades and remind us of the constant need to be vigilant citizens and to stop injustice, prejudice, and hatred wherever and whenever they occur. This podcast series presents excerpts of interviews with Holocaust survivors from the United States Holocaust Memorial Museum's public program, First Person, Conversations with Holocaust Survivors. In today's episode, Martin Weiss talks with host Bill Benson about his deportation and arrival at Auschwitz, the largest Nazi killing center.

0: One day they pulled up a train with boxcars, and immediately they turned us, they had us board those trains, the boxcars. Now, at the time, you have to remember, and we went as Hungarians. We were occupied by Hungary. Now, there was 125 to 135 people per boxcar. You have to remember, young, old. I had one uncle, he had typhoid. Tuberculosis, I mean. He had TB, and he was in a sanitarium. They even picked him up on a stretcher, brought him in, but they wouldn't leave him behind.
1: And shipped him to Auschwitz.
0: Shipped him, right. Mm-hmm. Well, he died just before mm-hmm. the shipping, but the point is they would not leave anybody behind. Mm-hmm. And it was that kind of a situation. And what happened is that once we were on it, they shipped, put us on a train. Again, they put us on a train, 125, 135 per boxcar, with these bundles, no toilet facilities, no water, no food. And for 3 days and nights, we were on a train. Finally, we did get to Poland. And then, frankly, we got very frightened because we heard of all the things that were happening in Poland. And the reason we saw through the crack of the door the names of the cities, and we also heard the Polish language spoken outside. So we were knew we were in big for trouble. But we never heard of Auschwitz until we got there. When we got to Auschwitz, it was during the night, like about 12, I don't know, sometime it was late at night, 12 o'clock at night. Anyway, they had they opened the doors, and there were floodlights like surrounding us as when you got off the train. And if you ever saw Bedlam, or if you could imagine hell, that must have been it. Because everybody was trying to hold on to their children. They tried to hold on to each other. And in the meantime, everybody was, people in white and those striped clothes that you see in the museum, which prisoners wore, which is the first time we saw them, walking around with big sticks and screaming and shouting, "Schnell, schnell, get out and move fast." Mm-hmm. And so everybody was trying to hold on, and everybody was scared out of their wits. And the floodlights, like I say, were shining in your eyes. But in the meantime, they had guards with their finger trigger on a trigger, I should say. And German police dogs are surrounding us. And until this day, I don't know why, because it was all enclosed in a yard with electrified fences, and nobody could run any place. But when they... as soon as we got off, they started separating us, men from women and so on. And then it was, we had to go through a line. And everything had to move very, very fast, in high speed. And these guys with the sticks were going around and enforcing that. And the Gestapo was overseeing that. And they all, whether they were nasty or not, they had to act nasty. And some were just acting that way. But nevertheless, they separated men from the women, and then we had to go through a line, and an officer would stand there and go like this, left or right. If you went to left, you went to your death. If you went to right, you went to work. And so basically, this was our initiation, or our first experience in Auschwitz. And of course, we never heard of the crematoriums. We never heard of anything like this. It wasn't even our vocabulary, you know. It just didn't exist. But anyway, we went through, we were picked, my father and some of my relatives and a lot of people from my town. We went through the line. I was not that big. I was like just about 15 years old. I was actually small for my age. But I was, I was the only one from the boys at my age to come through. From about 30, 35 boys, all of them went through to their death the first night we came to Auschwitz. And the reason I attributed it to, I put on like 2-3 jackets because they told us about work. Mm-hmm. So I wanted to make like myself look bigger, and somehow I passed. And it was just a matter of luck, actually. So we went through the showers. Oh, before we went, okay, we were separated. And we were picked for work. So they grouped us together, and all the other people went to another side. While we were standing there, I noticed there was a little empty space between us, and there was a group of people, and I noticed my mother and my two little sisters on the other side. So I said to my father, you know, I'm going to jump, run across this space, and I'll go with my mother because I'll be able to get some food or something, because my sisters were too young to be able to do it. And this way I could be of help to them. So my father said, okay. So I tried to make a dash across the space. And this man with a stick in the striped uniform comes, he grabs a hold of me. He says, go back there, you can't go there. Like this here, very nasty, I mean. And I came back and I even complained to my father. Could you imagine? I found out he was a prisoner and he acts like that. And to make a long story short, we went through the showers. We came out on the other side. They cut all our hair off. For the grown men, they even took a razor and shaved their body hair off. But that's to prevent from having lice, they said. We came out on the other side. We were also had these striped clothes. They gave us striped clothes. And they took us to the barracks. And they were big barracks. It's almost like they were made for horses. They had like something in the middle to tie up the horses and stuff. Anyway, they were big barracks with bunks. They put in 12 people in a bunk, believe it or not. We had to sleep then. And we came out. Next morning, when we got to the barracks, before we went into the barracks, it was already, dawn was coming up. It was all of a sudden we saw these big flames coming out from under a bunch of pine trees. But the flames were shooting up very high into the sky. And we could also smell flesh burning. And then we saw the chimneys, the big five chimneys, really going in with black smoke coming out. And all of a sudden, at that time, somebody found out what it was, and they told us what happened. And so by next morning, when we saw those fires and stuff, we realized all our families were already going up in smoke by that time.
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1: We're all in Australia, so we're all Australian.
2: My family came to Australia in...
3: Multiculturalism brings benefits and problems, and media play a big role how to reshape the society. Often, Australian media describe the ethnic group here by established stereotypical categories where certain ethnic groups are allowed to exist. The media overemphasize the goodness, the industry, or modernity of ethnic minorities.

0: wouldn't make the same story with a nosy lady. It's like saying, oh, she break the barrier. She is just like us as well. It is a positive story, actually, but on the other hand, the story implicitly reproduces the stereotypical representation that Muslim women are not sophisticated, subordinate, not independent. That's why very rare of them become successful women. Or the news about Lebanese boys who always harass the women in Bondi Beach, or who never respect women. The news was on and on almost every day or maybe every week, and unfortunately, the exposure of the media indirectly create an image in the society that Lebanese guys are bad. So whether like or not, Australian media represent white Anglo, the superiority toward the colored people, and it is racist.
1: Media should be fair, so try to unite interests among people, especially from different nationalities. And if we talk about Australians, and especially in Melbourne, Melbourne is quite multicultural from my point of view, and we are lucky we are staying in this special place, beautiful place with beautiful people who always try to put unity on top of all and try to handle differences with something wiser than riots or incident that you could see a while ago in Cronulla in New South Wales. Media should reach not only the message of the culture, but first the unity. So we don't talk only about differences or multiculturality, but we also talk about unity first in order to build the peace.
0: Whether like or not, we are living together. We must to live with, without tearing each other apart and becoming suspicious of anybody. There are responsibility in all sides, either in the media, ethnic groups, and also the society who call themselves as Anglo origin, to respect our different, and we have to understand them as well. We must cope with all our differences. There is no option more, because in the end of the day, we are all belong to Australia.
2: He was moody, drinking more. He didn't want to go out. Eventually, I got him some help. But that was a struggle. If only I knew then what I know now.
3: Living with and caring for a person with depression or an anxiety disorder can take its toll. 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

The first arrivals of Hararians. Who are the Hararians? Before answering this question, let me tell you first about the city of Harar. Harar is a historical city found in the east of Ethiopia, and it is surrounded by a wall which has five huge gates. During the olden days, these gates used to open during the daytime and close at night. The wall was built as other walled cities around the wall to stop intruders and invaders from entering. Harar has a very moderate climate. Now, going back to the question, Hararians are those people who came from Harar, and they are very proud to be called Hararians. During 70s and 80s, many Hararians fled their countries because of the situation in Ethiopia to the neighboring countries. Among those people who got an opportunity to come, let us talk to one of the first arrivals of Hararians to Australia. His name is Mudir Abu Bakar Faqi. He is one of the first 16 Hararians arrived. Let us hear the story from him. Yes, we came to Australia direct from Egypt in 1984, and we were 16 of us, 12 men and 4 women. When we arrived, we came to Melbourne Airport. It was so cold and freezing. We are not used to this kind of weather. Even though every one of us was sneezing and feel freezed. We were taken to Springvale Hostel, and after letting us rest for a day or two, people from the government came to the hostel and briefed us all about Australia, and they gave us very useful orientation, where to go for a job or how to apply for school and many things more. Even they supply us with some necessary things like blankets, jackets, shaving creams, and so many things. People of Australia are very friendly and generous to newcomers. Very soon, we established our own community, and I was their first leader. We used to hold our meetings in one of our friends' room at the hostel. Now, at this time, the community has grown very fast. We were so homesick to our country, and for almost for a year or so, we thought that we are lost and be forgotten with our homeland. But we are so familiar, and many of us went back home and see our relatives. Last but not least, I am very happy to give this piece of information and let others know about the first arrivals of Hararians. Thank you, Mudir Abu Bakar, for your valuable time and information to share it with us and with other ethnic groups around Australia.

0: The nuns, you know, however strict they were, they saved my life. I've always been very grateful for that.
1: Over 60 years after the Holocaust, hatred, anti-Semitism, and genocide still threaten our world. The life stories of Holocaust survivors transcend the decades and remind us of the constant need to be vigilant citizens and to stop injustice, prejudice, and hatred wherever and whenever they occur. This podcast series presents excerpts of interviews with Holocaust survivors from the United States Holocaust Memorial Museum's public program, First Person, Conversations with Holocaust Survivors. In today's episode, Josie Trom talks with host Bill Benson about her memories of life in hiding at a Carmelite convent in Bruges, Belgium. In 1942, as conditions grew increasingly dangerous for Jews in Belgium, Josie's mother, Fanny, secured a hiding place in the convent for 3-year-old Josie.

0: And of course, in 1942 are when the deportations really began. And so at that point, your mother was able to arrange, as you described, for you to go to this convent. You describe the convent as really, in many ways, more like an orphanage.
1: Yes.
0: Tell us about it.
1: In fact, it is called an orphanage.
0: Okay.
1: And it's run by nuns. It's in Bruges, which is a beautiful little city in Belgium. It was run by nuns. And the reason I'm calling it orphanage, apparently in Europe, in those days, many people who couldn't take care of their children would often put them in an orphanage until perhaps a few years when they were able to support them and take them out. Unbeknownst to me, and I found this out after the war, you know, as I mentioned before, as a three-year-old, there weren't very many facts that I knew and understood and even realized. I was told a lot after the war. I found out that they were hiding three other Jewish children in this orphanage. And the nuns and the sisters were pretty strict.
0: In fact, you told me that they looked like the nuns in The Sound of Music,
1: yes,
0: but they weren't at all like the nuns in The Sound of Music.
1: No, they didn't sing.
0: No, and they were very strict.
1: They were extremely strict.
0: Yeah.
1: Not because I was a Jew, however. Mm-hmm. You know, I came from a very nurturing home. I had a grandmother and mother who hugged me and loved me. And it was hard going to a convent where, you know, I don't think they knew how to nurture a child, how to hug a child. You know, I was just crying, and I was a very finicky eater. Whatever rations there were, I was a very fussy eater and probably had a hard time eating. And they were just very strict. They had these very stiff habits, you know, those black habits with the white accordion collars. And I remember we used to sleep dorm style with the nuns in the room, in the dormitory with us. I remember the biggest shock I had was the first night, I think, when I was sleeping there and the nuns took off their headgear and they were bald. And I had the shock of my life. I didn't expect that. But I realized these headgears must have been so hot. They were so tight. You know, they probably shaved their heads. Mm-hmm. But I remember that really stayed in my memory, stayed in my mind. They were very, very strict. But as I said, not because I was a Jew. They were strict to all the kids. You know, they didn't know about hugging and holding and kissing. And so...
0: You had to change your name, didn't you?
1: I did.
0: Yeah, and what was your name?
1: My first name remained the same, but my last name, Eisenberg, was changed to Van Berg, which is a real kind of Flemish Dutch name. But of course, at that age, I probably didn't know the difference.
0: Right. And because you were too young, really, for formal education, they still began teaching you. I think you said that you used the rosary.
1: Yes.
0: And,
1: I said my rosaries, but in French. Mm-hmm. And yes, I did say my rosaries. You know, as a child, you learn very much what's around you, and you learn very quickly to be in step with whatever is around you.
0: Right.
1: So I learned to say my rosaries, and the nuns, you know, however strict they were, they saved my life. I've always been very grateful for that. I feel, and I think I mentioned this to you, we were talking about, I personally feel it is so crucial for a child for the first 3 years of life to have a strong bond with a caretaker, not necessarily the mother or the father, but a caretaker who cares about the child, who nurtures, who hugs, who's there for the child. And I think those first 3 years when a bond forms is so crucial. And, you know, I kind of feel that that was so important in my first 3 years of life.
0: Because you got that.
1: Because I got that, and I think that's what helped me.
0: Right.
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1: Hey guys, it's not just the ladies who need to take care of themselves. 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

0: we were hoping against hope, but the fear was so tremendous because we didn't know the unknown and we didn't know what the next day would bring.
1: Over 60 years after the Holocaust, hatred, anti-Semitism, and genocide still threaten our world. The life stories of Holocaust survivors transcend the decades and remind us of the constant need to be vigilant citizens and to stop injustice, prejudice, and hatred wherever and whenever they occur. This podcast series presents excerpts of interviews with Holocaust survivors from the United States Holocaust Memorial Museum's public program, First Person, Conversations with Holocaust Survivors. Here is Fanny Eisenberg talking with host Bill Benson about life in Belgium after the German occupation and her eventual decision to send her daughter into hiding.
2: March 21st, 1939, you had your child, Josiane. Mm-hmm. Knowing that Kristallnacht had occurred the previous November, at that time, with a newborn baby, do you remember being fearful even at that time? Was it a time of uncertainty and fear for you, or still a time of hope?
0: Well, we were hoping against hope, but the fear was so tremendous because we didn't know the unknown and we didn't know what the next day would bring. We could not believe that it was possible to have such a persecution of Jewish people, which was continuing. You see, in Belgium, they have different clinics. I don't know if you call that the clinic in America. It's for young women who give birth. You have to come every week, and the babies were checked by a physician, and also if they needed any vaccine. And food was given out to us without pay. Once in 1940, when the Germans invaded Belgium, our world fell apart because, like I said before, we were told that Belgium and Holland would remain a free country, you know, like Spain and Switzerland. And of course, that didn't happen. They occupied. Mm-hmm. So once the German occupied Belgium, the first thing was Jewish people were not allowed to go to those clinics anymore. And of course, we couldn't come with the children. The Jewish teachers were not allowed to teach anymore. And Jewish physicians were not allowed to practice it to help the other people. And that started. The fear was just unbelievable. I can't even find a word in English that you could describe the fear of each and everyone constantly, because we didn't know what the next step. And also, once the German occupied Belgium, we all had to report and give our radios to a certain place where you had to give your radio. And this way, immediately, we were cut off of the news and of anything else.
2: Fanny, that time, of course, when Belgium was invaded, was May of 1940. Germany and Russia had attacked Poland in 1939. Soon after the invasion of Belgium and the occupation, what happened to Jacques? We said earlier that he heeded the call for volunteers.
0: Well,
2: tell us.
0: In 1939, the Belgian government has asked young men to sign up because they too were so fearful and they didn't know what the next day or whatever is going to happen, to sign up in case there's any danger that they would be able to help out, not knowing what kind of help. And of course, among thousands of young guys or young men in Belgium, my late husband signed up too.
2: So as far as you knew, you were alone with Josiane.
0: That's correct.
2: What did you do then?
0: Well, since we were told that we all going to have to go to work, where or why, we did not know. In Belgium, immediately, the underground, we call it the resistance, were trying to find places to hide the Jewish children. Thanks to the churches and to private families, there's a movie upstairs on the fifth floor, and I'm sure they're going to show it more. They show you the people who were kind and willing to risk their lives to help the Jewish children to go into hiding. And I'm sure many people in the audience here could understand how difficult it was. I had a young child, and as prearranged, two ladies came to take her into hiding. I didn't know them. I was not allowed to know where she's going to be in hiding, because in case we would be arrested and beaten, we probably would give out the names of other people. My child didn't want to leave me. She was crying and screaming. But she was in hiding, and thank God she is survived. And again, I want to say, from the kindness and the generosity, but also you must remember, Belgium, we had rations, and the people who helped us did do it for no money. Nobody got any money. And also they were risking their lives. That's how we were living in fear day by day.
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1: My mom, my dad, and Selma were always in fear. They must have gone through a terrible time, but they wanted the children to not feel that. They really shielded us. So a birthday party for a second-year-old was important for them.
2: Over 60 years after the Holocaust, hatred, anti-Semitism, and genocide still threaten our world. The life stories of Holocaust survivors transcend the decades and remind us of the constant need to be vigilant citizens and to stop injustice, prejudice, and hatred wherever and whenever they occur. This podcast series presents excerpts of interviews with Holocaust survivors from the United States Holocaust Memorial Museum's public program, First Person, Conversations with Holocaust Survivors. In today's episode, Louise Lawrence Israels talks with guest host Dr. Patricia Haberer about memories of her early childhood spent in hiding on the fourth floor of a row house in Amsterdam.

0: you were very young at this point, but I know you remember, what do you remember about this? And I know very well that you remember your second birthday.
1: Yes.
0: And but what are your general memories of this time period?
1: As strange as it sounds, I have very strong memories about certain things. And one, there are actually two things I'd like to share. When we went into hiding, my parents told my two-year-old brother at that time, never leave your sister alone. They were dreaming that if we would be betrayed and we would be separated, that the two children should always be together. My brother was such a good boy, and he took that so seriously that he took my hand all the time. He held my hand all the time. When I started walking, we walked hand in hand. When I went to the bathroom, he held my hand. When we went to sleep, he made me stick my arm through the slats of my crib, and he held my hand. Of course, then you fall asleep and you both relax. But I remember that, and if somebody gives me a very strong handshake, that memory comes back, because the few times that we were afraid, he used to really squeeze my hand. That was the only way. We didn't cry, we didn't say anything, but he used to just squeeze my hand. The other memory is that we had floor covering, but not nice and soft like this carpet here. If you take a coconut and you take the outside of a coconut and you go over it with your hands, the rough fibers can hurt your hands. So the mats were woven from coconut fibers together. Mm-hmm. I was 6 months old when we went into hiding, and maybe I was 10 months old when I started to stand up. And what do you do as parents with a little child that stands up? You say, come walk to me. Now also, I was always on bare feet. My mom could not take me to a shoe store because we never went out. And if there were still stores with shoes, she couldn't take me to it. So I had to learn to walk on my bare feet. So come to me, come to me. And I used to one step forward, a second step forward. My feet hurt on those mats. I didn't like it. So I used to sit down, and I probably thought, you go walk on these mats, but I'm not going to do it. So, of course, then my brother with his hand came up and he made me walk later on, so I learned to walk on it. But even today, walking on sand on a beach or anything, I don't like it. It's rough. And that whole thing with the coconut mats comes to mind, and that's really a vivid memory. And the other memory that you just elaborated on is my second birthday. My mom, my dad, and our friend Selma wanted it to be a very special day for me. And they really worked on it. And I also have to explain that my mom, my dad, and Selma were always in fear. They must have gone through a terrible time, but they wanted the children to not feel that. Yeah. They really shielded us. So a birthday party for a second-year-old was important for them. Just before my birthday, a friend of my dad's had come across a little doll's chair, and he asked my dad, he said, you know, is that something for your daughter? And my dad was so happy. He said, you know, it's going to be her second birthday. Yes, I would like to have it. So the friend brought it over, and he brought a camera and said, you know, we need to take pictures. It's going to be her second birthday. And we found those pictures after the war. He could never leave the pictures with us, because then, God forbid, you were ever found out, and you know, there would be questions. So we found the pictures after the war. But he also said, if we take pictures, she needs to have shoes on. So he brought over shoes, and they were two sizes too small, so my feet were squeezed into the shoes for the picture. But my mom, out of an old blouse, had made a beautiful dress, all handmade, with tiny little elephants on it. It was one of her blouses. Our friend Selma made a doll, a rag doll, out of really old rags. The face was an old stocking, and she made eyes. One eye was a little droopy. And my brother had a pull horse, and maybe you remember from seeing that in the picture. And I was allowed to play with that all day. It was really special. I didn't have to ask him for that day. It was my doll, my pull horse. But the doll, I really unpacked. And then I saw the chair, and I was only 2 years old, and it was a doll's chair, but I sat in it, and I was so happy. So here's the picture with me sitting in it. So the chair had a different life. My brother and I used the chair for everything. We are angry with each other, we threw the chair at each other. We needed to step up on something, we used the chair as a stepladder. You name it what we did. So the chair was, at the end of the war, was still there, but there were some parts that were missing. So in 1948, my mom had the chair restored. The chair was in the family all the years when we used to visit Holland with our daughters. They played with it, and then the chair finally came here. We did a lot of moving, so I left the chair in Holland for many years. And when the chair came here, I asked our children if they wanted it for their children, our grandchildren. And the chair was fragile, so they said, "Mom, maybe better not, you keep it." And what am I going to do with a doll's chair forever? So I donated a chair to the museum. So it's here right now. And that's a good place for it. Indeed. I'm really happy.
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0: Everybody knew who we were. The fact that we were not given away was miraculous.
1: Over 60 years after the Holocaust, hatred, anti-Semitism, and genocide still threaten our world. The life stories of Holocaust survivors transcend the decades and remind us of the constant need to be vigilant citizens and to stop injustice, prejudice, and hatred wherever and whenever they occur. This podcast series presents excerpts of interviews with Holocaust survivors from the United States Holocaust Memorial Museum's public program, First Person, Conversations with Holocaust Survivors. In today's episode, Dora Klayman talks with host Bill Benson about surviving the war in Ludbreg, Yugoslavia. Dora was from Zagreb, Yugoslavia, and after her parents were deported in 1941, she spent the war sheltered by her maternal aunt Giza, Giza's non-Jewish husband Ludovit, and their neighbors, the Runyak family.
2: You do remember the coming and goings of people, people saying goodbye and disappearing. Why do you think, say a little bit about that, and why you think ultimately you and your brother were not taken, despite family members around you going?
0: Well, it's a miracle of sorts. And I think there are some things that underlined the miracle. I think for one, but this is really what I think, I don't know, that we were not on the list. When you look at, like, even there are books published about the town, and you have the list of Jews in that town, and I'm not on the list, neither is my brother, because we were not from Ludbreg. We were from Zagreb, and nobody had put us on a list. So that's one thing. The other thing is that we were the youngest, and that a lot

0: lot of people in Ludbreg sheltered us. This was a town that had a large number of people who had joined the partisans. And while they couldn't really very well take over the town, there were many battles and they tried, but they didn't succeed until the very end. I think there were people who sheltered us every once in a while. Giza would take off and take us someplace. Mm-hmm. We would be with one person or another, or there were times that we would be told at times that there would be a raid and we would be hidden by somebody.
1: And at some point, as you said earlier, your uncle was sentenced to a period, and that time was up, and he came home. But while he was gone, his wife, your Aunt Giza, with whom you were living, was taken and deported.
0: Yes, and so even though for a long time we were able to somehow make it and survive and no one would give us up, at one point there was a person, and they eventually knew who that was. He fingered my aunt, and she was arrested and taken away. And she begged the people who were living next door. As I told you, there was a building that was constructed in the same courtyard with the house we were living in. And in the back apartment was behind that store was being rented. And the people who lived there, the Runyak family, there was a mother, father, and three children who were sort of early teens, late teens. We were left with them, and they were willing to take us in. I heard just recently that my aunt begged for them to save us, and they agreed and took us in, and we stayed there for quite a while.
1: And this was the Runyak family?
0: That was the Runyak family.
1: You told me that a priest basically was aware that you were with the Runyaks and essentially insisted that they baptize you, more or less, or else. Will you share that with us?
0: Well, I was told that. I don't remember it very well, but it was the local priest who obviously knew who we were. And so did the rest of the town. Everybody knew who we were. Mm-hmm. The fact that we were not given away was just miraculous. Mm-hmm. And that priest, I think, was getting uncomfortable. Eventually went to that family and said, what are we going to do with these children? And so either or. And he must have been satisfied with that because we remained until my uncle returned.
1: And then your uncle returns after his time was up. His wife, your aunt, is gone, and now most of his in-laws are gone, and he has you and your brother.
0: Everybody's gone.
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0: Mai tau o a whā, o le tau ma whanwhana I Queenslandi, e o mai ai a whā te tele ma lōlonga. 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
1: We came back to camp in the morning. There was a big commotion. We're being evacuated. Nobody knew where to or what. And they think we didn't know what we're going to do, what will happen.
2: Over 60 years after the Holocaust, hatred, anti-Semitism, and genocide still threaten our world. The life stories of Holocaust survivors transcend the decades and remind us of the constant need to be vigilant citizens and to stop injustice, prejudice, and hatred wherever and whenever they occur. This podcast series presents excerpts of interviews with Holocaust survivors from the United States Holocaust Memorial Museum's public program, First Person, Conversations with Holocaust Survivors. In today's episode, Manya Friedman talks with guest host Dr. Edna Friedberg about her evacuation from Gleiwitz, a subcamp of Auschwitz, to the Ravensbrück concentration camp. These evacuations later became known as death marches.
1: Well, life in that camp went on till January 1945. That was the time when the Soviet army was coming closer, and they decided, the Germans decided to evacuate us. We were working that time on a night shift. We came back to camp in the morning. There was a big commotion. We're being evacuated. Nobody knew where to or what. And they think we didn't know what we're going to do, what will happen. I had to make at that time a very serious decision. My best friend was on the infirmary, and I had to decide what to do. She was not really capable of taking care of herself, so I thought maybe I should leave her, and she would be liberated by the Russians. But there was also a rumor in camp that they were going to burn down the camp, not to leave any trace. So I convinced another friend. As a matter of fact, she lives in New York now. And between the two of us, we took our friend out from the infirmary and we went to the railroad station. Each one of us got a blanket and some provisions and we went to the railroad station. Well, there was no car. So they put us up for the night in a barn. In the morning, we went again to the railroad station.
3: And this was January, right? Freezing
1: cold
3: winter.
1: And that was in the middle of January. I don't know if any of you already went through the permanent exhibit and you saw the car that they transported people. Well, they didn't put us in a cars like this. They put us in open cars, the type that you transport coal. And that, as Ms. Feinberg mentioned, that was in middle of January. And believe me, the winter in Europe can get very severe. And all we had was a blanket. I had to take my friend in the corner of the car with my hands. I was holding onto the railing and with my back pushing back the crowd so she wouldn't be squashed. And we kept going like this back and forth. Wherever we went, the railroad tracks were bombed. I assume they used probably the better truck to transport the military. Later I found out our destination was northwest near Berlin, but we wound up in Czechoslovakia. And if you know history, I mean, if you know geography, Czechoslovakia is to the south. The Czech people were very nice. They came to the station where we were stopped with bread and water, but the guards would not let them give it to us. As a matter of fact, they were even shooting at them sometimes. Sometimes the people, the Czech people, went where there was an overpass and would throw down some bread to us as the train was going by. And we kept going like this, back and forth, back and forth. The snow that fell on our blankets served to quench our thirst. And one of the stations in the next car happened to be the nurse from our camp. At one of the stations, I was giving her to, at one of the stations, she begged the guard for some water because one of the girls fainted. And instead, he pulled out a gun and shot her. And she fell down between the cars. We could see where the cars going back and forth. She was laying there, not knowing if she was still alive or dead. We went like this maybe for 10 days. We wound up in Ravensbrück. We came to Ravensbrück in the middle of the night.
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2: Well, some of my friends think it's funny to be racist. 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
4: Sometimes they kind of like make fun of you if you can't speak English properly or your skin colour.
5: When I was in my primary school, I had racism with this other kid about me being black. He was saying to me a lot of bad stuff, but I didn't understand what he was saying because I was new to Australia. So when my friends told me what it means, very sad. When I heard about what it means, very sad.
6: Firstly, when I was in primary school, when I first came to the school, people were teasing me about my colour, and I didn't really like it. It made me feel like I'm not an Australian, like I'm different to everyone else. It made me feel like not wanted in this country, which I was born in this country.
5: My friend, he's Asian. He said to me, when he's walking, some people say beep beep with the car, and he thinks that's racist to him.
7: I get called Asians and fobs all the time. You know, it makes me feel insecure as well. You are who you are. You can't change it. You have to look at people by the inside, not the outside.

0: he says, I know you all worry that I'm in pain, but actually, it's how they humiliated me that hurt it more.
1: Over 60 years after the Holocaust, hatred, anti-Semitism, and genocide still threaten our world. The life stories of Holocaust survivors transcend the decades and remind us of the constant need to be vigilant citizens and to stop injustice, prejudice, and hatred wherever and whenever they occur. This podcast series presents excerpts of interviews with Holocaust survivors from the United States Holocaust Memorial Museum's public program, First Person, Conversations with Holocaust Survivors. In today's episode, Helen Goldkind talks with host Bill Benson about the humiliation she and her family experienced as they were forced by the Germans to move from their hometown of Volsionka to the Uzhgorod ghetto in Czechoslovakia in 1944.

0: Tell us what happened to your community and your family once the Nazis were now in control and completely in power in Volsianka.
1: That's a tough one to talk about. Once the Germans came in, you see what happens to me? Mm.
0: Take your time.
1: Once the Germans came in, they told that all the houses have to have a Star of David on the house. And we weren't allowed to go out after a certain hour. You know, they closed the synagogue. Mm-hmm. But my grandfather was a religious, I mean, we were religious Jews. Mm-hmm. So the older people went to my grandfather to pray because he had a Torah scroll. He had six sons, so they managed to get a Torah scroll out of that synagogue.
0: In order to save it?
1: In order to save it. Mm-hmm. And so the Jews weren't allowed to gather.
0: Right.
1: So the religious Jews, all Jews, they took a chance and they went to my grandfather. So my grandfather's house became a synagogue, you know, they gathered there. Mm-hmm. And in no time, the Germans gave out an order that all the Jews should go to the square. But what they also said, that we can pack a small suitcase and take it with us because we're going to be on a farm, and then we'll come back. So everybody worried, what should we take, and, you know, locking the doors. And my grandfather, all he wanted it is the Torah scroll, because he says, listen, our civilization comes from the Torah scrolls, from the Ten Commandments, and how are we going to live? Who knows where? So he felt it was very important for him to have the Torah scroll. So my grandmother went, and she wrapped that Torah scrolls in a white sheet, I remember. And and we went to the, you know, to the square. When we got to the square, they took us with trucks to Uzhhorod, and that was a ghetto. Mm-hmm. We were sleeping on the floor. It was a brick factory. That ghetto was, made out of a brick factory. And we really didn't know what tomorrow will bring.
0: So the whole Jewish community was forced into a brick factory.
1: Right. But my grandfather had a long beard, mm-hmm. so they gave an order to for the old people to come to the square. So my mother took my grandfather to the square, mm-hmm. and they took these Jews and they were cutting their beards and they were beating them up. Mm-hmm. But there was nothing my mother could do because then she would, oh my God. She would get beaten up. Mm-hmm. So when they were finished with these old men, my mother brought him home and he was all bloody. Mm-hmm. And he was black and blue. And he wouldn't talk. I have never seen my father cry, never. And that night he was crying just to see what they did to a 96-year-old man. Mm-hmm. He didn't talk for a few days. And so my mother didn't know what to do with him. He wouldn't eat, he wouldn't talk. My mother had a scarf, so she said she went and hid his face in that scarf, mm-hmm. and put his head on. All of a sudden, he says, I know you all worry that I'm in pain, but actually, it's how they humiliated me that hurt it more.
0: the pain of his humiliation versus
1: yes.
0: the physical pain.
1: Yes, but I'm sure that he was in pain plenty.
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1: Then, of course, once they separated us, they put on me a number. By then, I wasn't anymore Regina. I was 14641.
2: Over 60 years after the Holocaust, hatred, anti-Semitism, and genocide still threaten our world. The life stories of Holocaust survivors transcend the decades and remind us of the constant need to be vigilant citizens and to stop injustice, prejudice, and hatred wherever and whenever they occur. This podcast series presents excerpts of interviews with Holocaust survivors from the United States Holocaust Memorial Museum's public program, First Person, Conversations with Holocaust Survivors. In today's episode, Regina Spiegel talks about her deportation from the ghetto in Pionki, Poland, and her arrival at Auschwitz-Birkenau, the largest Nazi killing center. Regina and her boyfriend Sam were deported together in 1944, but were separated upon arrival at Auschwitz.

0: They never told you where you are going. They were going to take you to a settlement. And like they came to the, even when they took out the people from the ghettos, you know what? People actually went on these cattle trains willingly. You know why? Because they said, we're going to ship you yeast. You're complaining, you're starving from hunger. We'll ship you yeast. We have factories there. You'll be working and you'll be able to feed your families. So people forget what's there to lose. It can be worse than what we are now. Of course, it was worse because where they took him, I don't even refer to that as a camp even, because it was strictly a death factory, because they just brought thousands and thousands and thousands of people there, in and out. And I mean, and the trains came, they left it, they emptied the trains, and the trains came back empty. That's what they are about. Close to over 800,000 Jewish men and women and children were killed there. And of course, that's how I lost most of my family. Mm-hmm. So the same thing, when they were sending us out, they said, we're going to resettle you to, you'll go be working in another factory. So they put us on these cattle trains. They stuffed us in probably 100 over 100. And actually my boyfriend and I were on the same cattle train. And it took us probably like about 3 days. As I say, what takes you now about six, at the most 6 hours by train to get to that place, because I've traveled it under normal circumstances. But they just kept you there and no facilities. It just, when we got out of there, it was like, half of us were probably like, almost like dead, really. Because when you came out and they started yelling, raus, raus, mach schnell. You know, we understood a little bit German, so we knew what they meant. Mm-hmm. We did get out west, but when they brought other transports that didn't understand a word of German, you know, you really didn't know what they wanted from you. And when I got out, they told you to strip naked. And I clutched a couple of pictures of mine, because any time we had an alarm to go out, I always grabbed my pictures, whatever it was. Because, you know, I had pictures of my family, of my little nephew. You saw a picture of me. This was already after the war picture. Mm-hmm. I don't have a single picture, because there I was standing, I would tell you, naked, and these men, they said, standing around, you know, I was still like I left home. You were afraid because you didn't know which part of your nakedness to cover with your two hands. Mm-hmm. And when the assessment saw me clutching something, so he asked me, what do you have there? I said, nothing, because I figured, what does he want with my pictures? I mean, this is nothing of value. He said, lass das right here, you know, leave it right here. Yeah, and he hit me with the rifle. And he actually was a nice guy, because he could have just as soon shot me for it, because you had to obey whatever they told you. Of course, once we were stripped naked, I remember, and they were starting to shovel that, push it, and they, when they separated men, women, men one side, women the other side, Sam could see a little bit better than I did, because I was completely like out of my, yeah, I didn't know, because when you looked at the place, it didn't look like a factory. It didn't look, you could see that, like, as if you landed on another planet. It was unbelievable. And Sam yelled out to me, he said, Regina, except he called me Regina, in Polish was Regina. Regina, if we get out of here, meet me in my hometown. And guess what I told him? I don't know what got into my head, because it just, I said, why your hometown? Why not mine? I mean, it was really ridiculous. You know, it was really, when I think back, I just can't believe it. But it was just because, you see, I still had this in mind, my mother, you know, so I figured I've got to go home to see my mother. And then, of course, once they separated us, they put on me a number. By then, I wasn't anymore Regina. I was 14641. If they called out your number and you didn't answer, you know, they figured that you are rebelling. So they could have killed you for that. Mm-hmm. It was unbelievable. And of course, they gave us the striped uniform. I don't have it with me. But if you went up to the museum upstairs, you can see them. And we did get a little blanket and a little thing for a little soup, you know, one of those things. All of a sudden this was our possession, the new possessions what we had. And they did give us a pair of shoes that when it was a style to wear these wooden clogs, you know, and my kids had their shoes at the neighbors because they couldn't bring him into the house, because every time they would walk, it reminded me of these things, and it used to tear off your feet. But you had to wear something. It was better than nothing.
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0: I was born in Australia. My first words were spoken in Australia, and I am an Australian.
1: I spoke with a young Australian Muslim on how her culture and identity is perceived in the world today.
0: Being an Australian Muslim is something that I am proud of, yet in this day and age, due to circumstances beyond my control, is also something that I am hesitant to admit. The actions of extremist terrorist groups within the last 5 years have had the consequence of outrageous stereotyping of Muslim individuals. These individuals, along with all others in our society, were not only horrified, but they were completely distraught over the terrorist acts of September 11 and those that followed. Yet, due to plain ignorance, Australian Muslims have been labelled terrorists.
2: I think that for Muslims, everybody now is basically thinking that they're going to terrorise everybody and everything because the media only shows people who are the extremists.
3: I think personally that the fanatics have destroyed the reputation from the Muslims throughout the Melbourne community or throughout the world, and because of the media's very selective focusing on these particular kind of people, this small minority, there's a misinterpretation of the Muslims out there because of these radical Muslims. It's making the rest of the community looking as though they're all terrorists.
0: A simple response of humans is to fear what we do not understand, like Costello's stance to ban Muslim headwear. I mean, what will this achieve? Is this country not one which embraces diversity and multiculturalism? Muslims, along with all civilized beings, cried over the inhumane terrorist attacks. So why are our neighbors of the past 20, 30 years even now afraid to look into our eyes?
4: I believe the Muslim community has been branded as terrorists. People have given them a negative outlook. The media has influenced people, their judgment, but I think most Muslim people are just like everyone else. They shouldn't be alienated.
5: I personally don't think they're any different to anyone else, and I will judge the person, not the stereotype. And it's a shame what other people are doing.
0: Islam is a religion on par with all other persuasions. It is a faith, a belief, not lessons in terrorism.

0: we didn't know this world outside. We thought if this is what it meant to be free, we didn't want to be free.
1: Over 60 years after the Holocaust, hatred, anti-Semitism, and genocide still threaten our world. The life stories of Holocaust survivors transcend the decades and remind us of the constant need to be vigilant citizens and to stop injustice, prejudice, and hatred wherever and whenever they occur. This podcast series presents excerpts of interviews with Holocaust survivors from the United States Holocaust Memorial Museum's public program, First Person, Conversations with Holocaust Survivors. In today's episode, Louise Lawrence Israels talks with guest host Dr. Patricia Heberer about her first memories of freedom after spending over 2 years in hiding with her family in an apartment in Amsterdam. Louise and her family were liberated in May of 1945, and 3-year-old Louise had difficulty adjusting to the world outside the apartment.

0: But you remembered that day when your parents first took you outside.
1: Yeah,
0: that was that day, right? The day of liberation?
1: They waited a day to make sure that it was safe. And then my parents took my brother and myself to the park we had lived across from for 3 years. And they put us on a grassy field. And first of all, we had to walk down the 4 flights of stairs. We'd never done that. That was already strange. Then we're standing there on a grass field. And we're holding on for dear life because we're really scared. And we looked at each other and we wanted to go back inside. We didn't know this world outside. We thought if this is what it meant to be free, we didn't want to be free. So when we started crying and asked if we could go back in, my mom became all of a sudden so sad that she started crying. And I remember that. And even though we went inside, she must have cried the rest of the day. She couldn't stop anymore. All this tension kind of went. But children are resilient. They told us that, I told my brother his name, they told me my name. And I guess 2 days later, they tried it again and took us outside. We didn't want to, but you know, what your parents tell you, you do. So on the street walked all these Canadian soldiers, and they had nice, crisp, khaki uniforms, and we had old rags. But the best part was they smiled at children, and a child feels if a person is good or not in general. So besides smiling and trying to talk to us, I have no idea what they were saying because we did not speak English, but they pulled Hershey bars out of their pockets and gave us Hershey bars. You can imagine, next day we wanted to go out again and get some more Hershey bars. So,
0: can you tell us what your life was like in those immediate post-war years?
1: My parents made a decision that they were never going to talk about the war experience. They were too sad. We lost a lot of relatives, and they were sad, but they didn't want to burden us with that. So we should have a normal life, not know anything else. They did not want to have anything to do with religion, because if you were religious and you belonged to a group, you were on a list, and they were always afraid of that all their lives. That doesn't work that way, of course. Yeah, you're always on a list. I remember when my dad thought it was time for us to have passports, and when the passports came, they were not like they are today. They were just pieces of paper. Today it's classified, all security and all that. So, but he taught us that if we came in a situation that we didn't trust, we should rip our name page out of the passport and chew it up and swallow it. And he made us eat paper to taste what it was like. They were afraid all their lives.
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1: We came back to camp in the morning. There was a big commotion. We're being evacuated. Nobody knew where to or what. And they think we didn't know what we're going to do, what will happen.
2: Over 60 years after the Holocaust, hatred, anti-Semitism, and genocide still threaten our world. The life stories of Holocaust survivors transcend the decades and remind us of the constant need to be vigilant citizens and to stop injustice, prejudice, and hatred wherever and whenever they occur. This podcast series presents excerpts of interviews with Holocaust survivors from the United States Holocaust Memorial Museum's public program, First Person, Conversations with Holocaust Survivors. In today's episode, Manya Friedman talks with guest host Dr. Edna Friedberg about her evacuation from Gleiwitz, a subcamp of Auschwitz, to the Ravensbrück concentration camp. These evacuations later became known as death marches.
1: Well, life in that camp went on till January 1945. That was the time when the Soviet army was coming closer, and the Germans decided to evacuate us. We were working that time on a night shift. We came back to camp in the morning. There was a big commotion. We're being evacuated. Nobody knew where to or what. And they think we didn't know what we're going to do, what will happen. I had to make at that time a very serious decision. My best friend was on the infirmary, and I had to decide what to do. She was not really capable of taking care of herself, so I thought maybe I should leave her, and she would be liberated by the Russians. But there was also a rumor in camp that they were going to burn down the camp, not to leave any trace. So I convinced another friend. As a matter of fact, she lives in New York now. And between the two of us, we took our friend out from the infirmary and we went to the railroad station. Each one of us got a blanket and some provisions, and we went to the railroad station. Well, there was no car, so they put us up for the night in a barn. In the morning, we went again to the railroad station.
3: And this was January, right? Freezing
1: cold
3: winter.
1: And that was in the middle of January. I don't know if any of you already went through the permanent exhibit and you saw the car that they transported people. Well, they didn't put us in a cars like this. They put us in open cars, the type that you transport coal. And that, as Ms. Feinberg mentioned, that was in middle of January. And believe me, the winter in Europe can get very severe. And all we had was a blanket. I had to take my friend in the corner of the car with my hands. I was holding onto the railing and with my back pushing back the crowd so she wouldn't be squashed. And we kept going like this back and forth. Wherever we went, the railroad tracks were bombed. I assume they used probably the better truck to transport the military. Later I found out our destination was northwest near Berlin, but we wound up in Czechoslovakia. And if you know history, I mean, if you know geography, Czechoslovakia is to the south. The Czech people were very nice. They came to the station where we were stopped with bread and water, but the guards would not let them give it to us. As a matter of fact, they were even shooting at them sometimes. sometimes the Czech people went where there was an overpass and would throw down some bread to us as the train was going by. And we kept going like this, back and forth, back and forth. The snow that fell on our blankets served to quench our thirst. And one of the stations in the next car happened to be the nurse from our camp. At one of the stations, I was giving her to, at one of the stations, she begged the guard for some water because one of the girls fainted. And instead, he pulled out a gun and shot her. And she fell down between the cars. We could see the cars going back and forth. She was laying there, not knowing if she was still alive or dead. We went like this maybe for 10 days. We wound up in Ravensbrück. We came to Ravensbrück in the middle of the night.
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0: fear of drawing attention, or they are wanting to see what we had or what didn't have. We had to be quiet. And once we crossed the border into Switzerland, my mother said, "Now you can talk."
1: Over 60 years after the Holocaust, hatred, anti-Semitism, and genocide still threaten our world. The life stories of Holocaust survivors transcend the decades and remind us of the constant need to be vigilant citizens and to stop injustice, prejudice, and hatred wherever and whenever they occur. This podcast series presents excerpts of interviews with Holocaust survivors from the United States Holocaust Memorial Museum's public program, First Person, Conversations with Holocaust Survivors. In today's episode, Inga Katzenstein talks with host Bill Benson about her family's emigration in 1939 from Nazi Germany to Kenya, where they would live for the remainder of the war.

0: So the decision now is to go to Kenya. Everything's been put into motion. The permits have been obtained. Your mother has bought supplies and clothing to last a long time. It's been packed. You think it's going to go to you with Kenya. Tell us now about beginning the journey to Kenya.
1: We left Cologne by train and went via Switzerland to Genoa, Italy. It was a wonderful trip, except that we were not allowed to talk one word on the train. Not a single. They separated my sister and me.
0: So you wouldn't chatter with each other?
1: We would chatter or fight. Okay. And and as long as we were in Germany, we were not allowed to open our mouth. Mm-hmm. And
0: that was out of fear of drawing attention to yourselves?
1: Yes, of drawing attention, or they are wanting to see what we had or what didn't have. Mm-hmm. We had to be quiet. And once we crossed the border into Switzerland, my mother said, "Now you can talk." And we traveled from the afternoon through the night to Italy. And we stayed there a day or two and then boarded a German ship to go to Kenya. And the trip took 2 weeks.
0: And it was a German ship.
1: It was a German ship that served kosher food in 1939. And the trip was Italy, through the Mediterranean, Gibraltar, through the Red Sea, down around the Horn of Africa, and down the coast of Africa to Mombasa. Mm-hmm. I've been down the coast of Africa from Gibraltar, up Gibraltar way, all the way down to the Cape of Good Hope. The Cape of Good Hope, mm-hmm, in South Africa, because when we continued to come here, we boarded the boat in Kenya, in Mombasa, and then came down, mm-hmm, and arrived. It was a cargo boat. It took 7 weeks to, mm-hmm, get here.
0: Mm-hmm. Inga, it was a German ship, so it had German officers on it.
1: Mm-hmm.
0: Did they know that you were a Jewish family?
1: Oh, yes. Oh, yes. Not only did it have German officers on it, it also had carrier pigeons on it that Germans were taking to Tanganyika. And it was right before the war. God, mm-hmm, knows what they were used for, mm-hmm, but they were, mm-hmm, using them.
0: Do you remember the trip yourself?
1: Vaguely. Mm-hmm. Vaguely. 10-year-old.
0: Right, right.
1: And it was nice. It was a boat trip. Mm-hmm.
0: There was one incident that you and Jill had talked to me about where your sister, I believe, was overheard singing. Tell us this.
1: My sister had a good voice, and she was overheard singing, and the captain asked her to come and sing to them. And my mother was absolutely petrified that they were Nazis and that my sister would say something. She was four or five years old, and she didn't know the difference between a good or a bad person. So my mother lived in fear every time they called her to sing. Mm-hmm. But she did it.
0: And she was worried about what she might even sing, right?
1: Yes. Yeah.
0: Mm-hmm. But you pulled that off. She pulled that off. You made the journey, and you get to Kenya.
1: Kenya.
0: So you get to Kenya, and you're free from Germany. You've gotten out, and now you're in Kenya. But new challenges begin.
1: Yes.
0: Tell us about life in Kenya.
1: First, my father and uncles had gotten there maybe 2 or 3 weeks before us, mm-hmm, because they left from Holland. And my father rented a very, very large house in the highland, in the mountains just north of Nairobi. And 17 of us moved into this house.
0: The 17 that had gotten the permits to go?
1: Yes.
0: All 17 of you?
1: Yes, were together with my father. We were, by the time we all had all congregated, it was 17.
0: 17. Mm-hmm.
1: And the house was very large, and each family had a bedroom, and they had a kitchen. There was one kitchen that everybody used. And we got there in June of 39. War broke out on September 1st. Mm-hmm. And at that time, we were declared enemy aliens.
0: By the British.
1: By the British. We had left Germany stateless. Mm-hmm. We arrived in Kenya stateless. And then were declared enemy aliens. And so we all moved onto the farm. You saw the house. My sister calls it the villa. It was made of cinder blocks and corrugated roof. The corrugated roof was really a savior for us, mm-hmm. because it collected rainwater, and that's the only water we had to drink. Hmm. The other water, we built a big cistern and collected water for, mm-hmm. because it only rained twice a year in Kenya, in March and September.
0: And that was your source of water?
1: That was our source of water.
0: Mm-hmm.
1: Electricity we didn't have.
0: Mm-hmm.
1: We didn't have a radio. We didn't have television. We did have a radio, I have to say that. It was operated by car battery. And we could only use it to listen to the news.
0: Mm-hmm.
1: Otherwise, we would have been cut off from the world.
0: Mm-hmm.
1: And the house had cement floors, no electricity, no running water. There was a fireplace for heat.
0: Mm-hmm.
1: And because we lived in Africa, we lived 7,000 feet above sea level. It was gloriously beautiful country. You looked out the window in the morning on a clear day, you could see Mount Kilimanjaro.
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0: Mr. Jones will see you now.
1: Job interviews. They're always seen as a daunting experience. Presentation? Check. Folio? Check. Matching socks? Check. You think you've got everything covered, but as we discovered, sometimes there are other factors that come into play.
2: It was hard. I went through so much frustration trying to get a job, even if you are a university graduate here, and even if you speak English very well. Once you get in there and they see you as looking different and probably even dressing different, and even if you speak English, the standard is always, have you had work experience here?
1: We spoke to Melba Margenson, who has worked in education, women's health and migrant resource centres. She moved to Australia from the Philippines 25 years ago and now helps create policies for her local council. She discussed the frustration felt by some migrants who are trying to forge a career in Australia and the challenges that they face.
2: I have a friend. She comes from Eritrea, and she's Muslim. She wears a hijab. She did her PhD at Deakin University in marine biology. We tried a few applications, and I normally would pass on to her the jobs that I see in the Department of Sustainability and Environment, or any, you know, environment related jobs, and her expertise is marine biology. You know, she ended up getting into community development work.
1: Melba Margenson believes that your ethnicity and gender can predetermine your chances for employment in Australia.
2: You know, the sort of, you know, measurement sticks that they used on me, you know, and how it operated. I did the same thing. We had to interview people. And in the end, you know, the question would be, will this woman or man fit in the culture of our workplace, you know? And so your cultural identity, you know, will become a liability in the long run, you know, which is pretty sad. You know, pretty sad. The lack of preparedness, you know, for people within the workplace to get out of their comfort zone, you know, and try to communicate, you know, and understand another person who may have a different workplace culture, you know, and who may have a different way of thinking, and, you know, because they would have a different educational background too. I think mainstream-wise, you know, we're still very behind.
1: So if Australia is behind multiculturally, what are the steps forward?
2: I think multiculturalism has to be an overriding, you know, approach to everything. And, values education that teaches respect, you know, and recognition of difference, you know, persistence in learning, you know, what makes you different from the other, because sometimes people are so lazy to understand too, you know. I think the schools have to be the ones to start. And then, of course, that has to be backed up by policymakers and politicians who really stand for multiculturalism, you know.
1: So perhaps Australia isn't the multicultural haven that some may believe exists. But despite this, we can work towards a fairer society through understanding, a solid educational foundation, and strength in diversity.

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0: we didn't know this world outside. We thought if this is what it meant to be free, we didn't want to be free.
1: Over 60 years after the Holocaust, hatred, anti-Semitism, and genocide still threaten our world. The life stories of Holocaust survivors transcend the decades and remind us of the constant need to be vigilant citizens and to stop injustice, prejudice, and hatred wherever and whenever they occur. This podcast series presents excerpts of interviews with Holocaust survivors from the United States Holocaust Memorial Museum's public program, First Person, Conversations with Holocaust Survivors. In today's episode, Louise Lawrence Israels talks with guest host Dr. Patricia Heberer about her first memories of freedom after spending over 2 years in hiding with her family in an apartment in Amsterdam. Louise and her family were liberated in May of 1945, and 3-year-old Louise had difficulty adjusting to the world outside the apartment.

0: But you remembered that day when your parents first took you outside.
1: Yeah,
0: that was that day, right? The day of liberation?
1: They waited a day to make sure that it was safe. And then my parents took my brother and myself to the park we had lived across from for 3 years. And they put us on a grassy field. And first of all, we had to walk down the 4 flights of stairs. We'd never done that. That was already strange. Then we're standing there on a grass field. And we're holding on for dear life because we're really scared. And we looked at each other and we wanted to go back inside. We didn't know this world outside. We thought if this is what it meant to be free, we didn't want to be free. So when we asked, we started crying and we asked if we could go back in, my mom became all of a sudden so sad that she started crying. And I remember that. And even though we went inside, she must have cried the rest of the day. She couldn't stop anymore. All this tension kind of went. But children are resilient. They told us that, I told my brother his name, they told me my name. And I guess 2 days later, they tried it again and took us outside. We didn't want to, but you know, what your parents tell you, you do. So on the street walked all these Canadian soldiers, and they had nice, crisp, khaki uniforms, and we had old rags. But the best part was they smiled at children, and a child feels if a person is good or not in general. So besides smiling and trying to talk to us, I have no idea what they were saying because we did not speak English, but they pulled Hershey bars out of their pockets and gave us Hershey bars. You can imagine, next day we wanted to go out again and get some more Hershey bars. So,
0: can you tell us what your life was like in those immediate post-war years?
1: My parents made a decision that they were never going to talk about the war experience. They were too sad. We lost a lot of relatives, and they were sad, but they didn't want to burden us with that. So we should have a normal life, not know anything else. They did not want to have anything to do with religion, because if you were religious and you belonged to a group, you were on a list, and they were always afraid of that all their lives. That doesn't work that way, of course. Yeah, you're always on a list. I remember when my dad thought it was time for us to have passports, and when the passports came, they were not like they are today. They were just pieces of paper. Today it's classified for all security and all that. So, but he taught us that if we came in a situation that we didn't trust, we should rip our name page out of the passport and chew it up and swallow it. And he made us eat paper to taste what it was like. They were afraid all their lives.
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1: We were hoping against hope, but the fear was so tremendous because we didn't know the unknown and we didn't know what the next day would bring.
2: Over 60 years after the Holocaust, hatred, anti-Semitism, and genocide still threaten our world. The life stories of Holocaust survivors transcend the decades and remind us of the constant need to be vigilant citizens and to stop injustice, prejudice, and hatred wherever and whenever they occur. This podcast series presents excerpts of interviews with Holocaust survivors from the United States Holocaust Memorial Museum's public program, First Person, Conversations with Holocaust Survivors. Here is Fanny Eisenberg talking with host Bill Benson about life in Belgium after the German occupation and her eventual decision to send her daughter into hiding.
3: March 21st, 1939, you had your child, Josiane. Mm-hmm. Knowing that Kristallnacht had occurred the previous November, at that time, with a newborn baby, do you remember being fearful even at that time? Was it a time of uncertainty and fear for you, or still a time of hope?
1: Well, we were hoping against hope, but the fear was so tremendous because we didn't know the unknown and we didn't know what the next day would bring. We could not believe that it was possible to have such a persecution of Jewish people, which was continuing. You see, in Belgium, they have different clinics. I don't know if you call that the clinic in America. It's for young women who give birth. You have to come every week, and the babies were checked by a physician, and also if they needed any vaccine. And food was given out to us without pay. Once in 1940, when the Germans invaded Belgium, our world fell apart. Because, like I said before, we were told that Belgium and Holland would remain a free country, you know, like Spain and Switzerland. And of course, that didn't happen, they occupied. Mm-hmm. So once the German occupied Belgium, the first thing was, Jewish people were not allowed to go to those clinics anymore. And of course, we couldn't come with the children. The Jewish teachers were not allowed to teach anymore. And Jewish physicians were not allowed to practice it to help the other people. And that started. The fear was just unbelievable. I can't even find a word in English that you could describe the fear of each and everyone constantly, because we didn't know what the next step. And also, once the German occupied Belgium, we all had to report and give our radios to a certain place where you had to give your radio. And this way, immediately, we were cut off of the news and of anything else.
3: Fanny, that time, of course, when Belgium was invaded, was May of 1940. Germany and Russia had attacked Poland in 1939. Soon after the invasion of Belgium and the occupation, what happened to Jacques? We said earlier that he heeded the call for volunteers.
1: Well,
3: tell us.
1: In 1939, the Belgian government has asked young men to sign up because they too were so fearful and they didn't know what the next day or whatever is going to happen, to sign up in case there's any danger that they would be able to help out, not knowing what kind of help. And of course, among thousands of young guys or young men in Belgium, my late husband signed up too.
3: So as far as you knew, you were alone with Josiane.
1: That's correct.
3: What did you do then?
1: Well, since we were told that we all going to have to go to work, where or why, we did not know. In Belgium, immediately, the underground, we call it the resistance, were trying to find places to hide the Jewish children. Thanks to the churches and to private families, there's a movie upstairs on the fifth floor, and I'm sure they're going to show it more. They show you the people who were kind and willing to risk their lives to help the Jewish children to go into hiding. And I'm sure many people in the audience here could understand how difficult it was. I had a young child, and as prearranged, two ladies came to take her into hiding. I didn't know them. I was not allowed to know where she's going to be in hiding, because in case we would be arrested and beaten, we probably would give out the names of other people. My child didn't want to leave me. She was crying and screaming. But she was in hiding, and thank God she is survived. And again, I want to say, from the kindness and the generosity. But also, you must remember, Belgium, we had rations, and the people who helped us did do it for no money. Nobody got any money. And also, they were risking their lives. That's how we were living in fear day by day.
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1: We are speaking to Mr. Itzone Dovsky, who is a broadcaster at Melbourne 3ZZZ, on the language and acceptance barriers in Australia. Mr. Nadovsky, what is the background or where do you originate from?
2: I am ethnic Macedonian from the Republic of Macedonia.
1: How long have you been in Australia?
2: I have been in Australia for about 20 years.
1: Do you mind telling us how old you were when you migrated to Australia?
2: When I migrated in Australia, I was 25 years old.
1: Did you migrate with your family or by yourself?
2: I came to Australia by myself.
1: How did you adapt to the Australian life?
2: It was very hard and difficult at the beginning. I didn't speak English and I felt like a newborn baby. Also, I couldn't understand the behavior of the Australians.
1: Were you accepted in Australia as a Macedonian or not?
2: No, in everyday life. Yes, within the Australian institutions.
1: Did you know how to speak English?
2: No, I didn't speak English at all.
1: Was there any resources you can turn to for help in your language?
2: Yes, the Macedonian community was well established. We had established churches, teachers association, cultural groups, soccer clubs, drama groups, etc.
1: Has that changed since then?
2: Yes, some new youth organizations have become part of the Macedonian community. Bilingual schools was established, Macedonian Community Council was established, and some other organizations.
1: Is there anything else we can do to educate Australians to accept other nationalities today?
2: Yes, the Australian government must establish and support variety of ethnic groups through the education, political and cultural fields where the ethnic groups can contribute to the integration of the Australian society.
1: Did it get easier once you started to know the language?
2: Of course, it was easier. If one does not speak the language, then automatically the person is out of the everyday events. Plus there is the cultural shock, if you like, the culture clash.
1: Did you have any obstacles to gain a job?
2: Yes, I had. The first obstacle was the language, then the people you know around you. The major obstacle for a migrant is the fact that the person does not know about the institutions such as the Centrelink, which gives you information and support to get a job, to be employed.
1: How did you overcome these?
2: Well, I was very determined to learn English as soon as possible. I started evening schools for English as a second language. Once I overcome the three levels of the language, beginners, medium and advanced levels, I enrolled for Bachelor of Arts with honours at Victoria Uni. Then I completed a graduate diploma in secondary education, and after that in 1997 I did my master's degree in multiculturalism.
1: Have you gone back to your homeland?
2: Yes, a number of times.
1: Do you feel out of place or is Australia more like home now?
2: Yes, it is like my first home.
1: How do you represent yourself in your homeland?
2: In my homeland, in Macedonia, I represent as Macedonian. However, the citizens of Macedonia regard me as an Australian, unfortunately.
1: Do you feel more Australian or Macedonian?
2: It depends where I am. If I am in the neighbouring countries, I feel Australian. And if I am in Macedonia, of course, I feel more Macedonian than Australian.
1: How can we communicate this to the Australian for a better understanding?
2: We need to establish, as I said, more institutions where the ethnic differences can be represented and respected by the Australians.
1: Do you think that Australians can believe and understand what you and what you believe in?
2: Majority of the Australians do understand. However, there is a certain number of very right-oriented Australians who appear not to understand and not to accept the other cultures and nationalities, etc. They would like to see Australia as one nation.
1: Is there any other way we can get them to accept and understand more?
2: It works both ways. Respect and reputation should be displayed by the two sides or every ethnic group in Australia.
1: Is there a personal experience that you would like to share on acceptance with us?
2: Yes, my personal experience is when I was applying for my master's degree. One of the obstacles was the rejection of my ethnic background as Macedonian.
1: How are we going to be more accepting and understanding of any nationality, religion?
2: With implementing, as I said, all the elements of one identity without breaching the Australian multicultural policies. There is integration within the wider Australian society.
1: Do you believe that discrimination occurs in Australia?
2: Yes, it still occurs.
1: How does this reflect to when you first came to Australia?
2: I was shocked from the behaviour of certain people in some institutions, shopping centres and on the streets.
1: Is there any words of courage for this to stop?
2: Yes, we need to respect the human beings first of all, regardless of what nationality they are and from where they come from, as long as they possess good knowledge and are obedient to the Australian law.
1: What is the easiest way to accept someone that is different from us?
2: First of all, we should know how to respect an individual, understanding and sincere communication with them.
1: Reflecting on the language and acceptance issues, hope there are a few words of courage on how to respect and honour and appreciate who we are as an individual and as a nation.

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0: They separated men from the women, and then we had to go through a line, and an officer would stand there and go like this, left or right. If you went to left, you went to your death. If you went to right, you went to work.
1: Over 60 years after the Holocaust, hatred, anti-Semitism, and genocide still threaten our world. The life stories of Holocaust survivors transcend the decades and remind us of the constant need to be vigilant citizens and to stop injustice, prejudice, and hatred wherever and whenever they occur. This podcast series presents excerpts of interviews with Holocaust survivors from the United States Holocaust Memorial Museum's public program, First Person, Conversations with Holocaust Survivors. In today's episode, Martin Weiss talks with host Bill Benson about his deportation and arrival at Auschwitz, the largest Nazi killing center.

0: One day they pulled up a train with boxcars, and immediately they turned us, they had us board those trains, the boxcars. Now, at the time, you have to remember, and we went as Hungarians. We were occupied by Hungary. Now, there was 125 to 135 people per boxcar. You have to remember, young, old. I had one uncle, he had typhoid. Tuberculosis, I mean. He had TB, and he was in a sanitarium. They even picked him up on a stretcher, brought him in, but they wouldn't leave him behind.
1: And shipped him to Auschwitz.
0: Right. Mm-hmm. Well, he died just before mm-hmm. the shipping, but the point is they would not leave anybody behind. Mm-hmm. And it was that kind of a situation. And what happened is that once we were on they put us on a train, 125, 135 per boxcar, with these bundles, no toilet facilities, no water, no food. And for 3 days and nights, we were on a train. Finally, we did get to Poland. And then, frankly, we got very frightened because we heard of all the things that were happening in Poland. And the reason we saw through the crack of the door the names of the cities, and we also heard the Polish language spoken outside. So we knew we were in big for trouble. But we never heard of Auschwitz until we got there. Mm-hmm. When we got to Auschwitz, it was during the night, like about 12, I don't know, sometime it was late at night, 12 o'clock at night. Anyway, they had they opened the doors, and there were floodlights surrounding us when you got off the train. And if you ever saw Bedlam, or if you could imagine hell, that must have been it. Because everybody was trying to hold on to their children. They tried to hold on to each other. And in the meantime, everybody was, people in white and those striped clothes that you see in the museum, which prisoners wore, which is the first time we saw them, walking around with big sticks and screaming and shouting, "Schnell, schnell, get out and move, move fast." Mm-hmm. And so everybody was trying to hold on, and everybody was scared out of their wits. And the floodlights, like I say, were shining in your eyes. But in the meantime, they had guards with their finger trigger on a trigger, I should say. And German police dogs are surrounding us. And until this day, I don't know why, because it was all enclosed in a yard with electrified fences, and nobody could run any place. But when they as soon as we got off, they started separating us, men from women and so on. And then it was we had to go through a line, and everything had to move very, very fast, in high speed. And these guys with the sticks were going around and enforcing that. And the Gestapo was overseeing that. And they all, whether they were nasty or not, they had to act nasty. And some were just acting that way. But nevertheless, they separated men from the women. And then we had to go through a line. And an officer would stand there and go like this, left or right. If you went to left, you went to your death. If you went to right, you went to work. And so basically, this was our initiation, or our first experience in Auschwitz. And of course, we never heard of the crematoriums. We never heard of anything like this. It wasn't even our vocabulary, you know, it just didn't exist. But anyway, we went through, we were picked, my father and some of my relatives and a lot of people from my town. We went through the line. I was not that big. I was like just about 15 years old. I'm actually small for my age, but I was I was the only one from the boys at my age to come through. From about 30, 35 boys, all of them went through to their death the first night we came to Auschwitz. And the reason I attributed it to, I put on like 2-3 jackets because they told us about work. Mm-hmm. So I wanted to make like myself look bigger, and somehow I passed. And it was just a matter of luck, actually. So we went through the showers. Oh, before we went, okay, we were separated, and we were picked for work. So they grouped us together, and all the other people went to another side. While we were standing there, I noticed there was a little empty space between us, and there was a group of people, and I noticed my mother and my two little sisters on the other side. So I said to my father, you know, I'm going to jump, run across this space, and I'll go with my mother because I'll be able to get some food or something, because my sisters were too young to be able to do it. And this way I could be of help to them. So my father said, okay. So I tried to make a dash across the space. And this man with a stick in the striped uniform comes, he grabs a hold of me. He says, go back there. You can't go there. Like this here, very nasty. I mean, and I came back and I even complained to my father. Could you imagine? I found out he was a prisoner and he acts like that. And to make a long story short, we went through the showers. We came out on the other side. They cut all our hair off. For the grown men, they even took a razor and shaved their body hair off. But that's to prevent from having lice, they said. We came out on the other side. We were also had these striped clothes. They gave us striped clothes. And they took us to the barracks. And they were big barracks. It's almost like they were made for horses. They had like something in the middle to tie up the horses and stuff. Anyway, they were big barracks with bunks. They put in 12 people in a bunk, believe it or not, we had to sleep then. And we came out, next morning, when we got to the barracks, before we went into the barracks, it was already, dawn was coming up. It was, all of a sudden we saw these big flames coming out from under a bunch of pine trees. But the flames were shooting up very high into the sky. And we could also smell flesh burning. And then we saw the chimneys, the big five chimneys, really going in with black smoke coming out. And all of a sudden, at that time, somebody found out what it was, and they told us what happened. And so by next morning, when we saw those fires and stuff, we realized all our families were already going up in smoke by that time.
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0: I said, I didn't pay attention. He says, why didn't you pay attention? I said, I'm dreaming of a piece of bread. If I would have a piece of bread, I would be very happy.
1: Over 60 years after the Holocaust, hatred, anti-Semitism, and genocide still threaten our world. The life stories of Holocaust survivors transcend the decades and remind us of the constant need to be vigilant citizens and to stop injustice, prejudice, and hatred wherever and whenever they occur. This podcast series presents excerpts of interviews with Holocaust survivors from the United States Holocaust Memorial Museum's public program, First Person, Conversations with Holocaust Survivors. In today's episode, Erica Ekstedt talks with host Bill Benson about the difficulties and dangers of life in the Chernovyets ghetto.

0: tell us what life was like for you in the ghetto.
1: You know, whenever I speak and it came to tell how was it in the ghetto, you know, to tell you it was bad doesn't mean nothing. Mm-hmm. It was worse than bad. I don't have a word to use what it was like. Mm-hmm. There was no food. There was nothing you can do. There was nothing you can eat. And, you know, it was just terrible. And my father, who was so much for just the right way, you can take the law in your own hands, he decided that we have to learn something in the ghetto because we didn't have any food and we didn't have what to do. And there were professors, teachers, students, anybody could have taught us. We really didn't know anything yet. And they started. And my father also taught us. He told us about the French Revolution, which really didn't interest me at all. And I didn't pay attention. And whenever my father asked me, I never had an answer because I never paid attention. Mm-hmm. And when my father was telling me that I hurt him very much by never knowing anything, I said, I didn't pay attention. He says, why didn't you pay attention? I said, I'm dreaming of a piece of bread. If I would have a piece of bread, I would be very happy. So and my father said, aren't the other children hungry too? I said, maybe not as much as I am.
0: Mm-hmm. Erica, so here, under those terrible conditions in the ghetto with no food, your father, who had founded the Hebrew school in your
1: yes.
0: hometown, and others were still concerned about making sure you got an education.
1: Yes, that was the most important thing. Mm-hmm.
0: And being the wild duck that you were, though, you could not be constrained for long.
1: No.
0: So you began to make forays or sneak out of the ghetto.
1: I did.
0: Tell us about that.
1: You know, after my father told me that I hurt him very much, I really realized I did. And as you saw the thing I had, you know, the ID, and we wore the star on the coat. I took the star and I took the ID and I left it where I slept. And I walked out. I wasn't worried that anybody's going to stop me. I was blunt. Now I'm really very blunt, but I was really blunt. And I have blue eyes. And my mother's tongue was German. So I said, nothing can happen to me. And I also heard my mother talk that my father had a friend when he was about 7 or 8 years old. And the friend became a priest. And I knew his name. I forgot his name. I forgot a lot of names. But I knew it then. And I went where they sold for nuns, for priests. And I took whatever I thought would be all right for us.
0: It was a store where they sold to priests and
1: to
0: nuns?
1: To priests
0: okay.
1: and nuns. Okay. And when it came to pay, I said, Father so-and-so is going to pay. And they wrote it down and asked me, is that the right way? I said, yes. Mm-hmm. And they gave me the food and I went back. When I came in the ghetto, my mother fainted. I couldn't see why she fainted. But she never thought she'd ever see me again. My father wanted to know how did I pay for the food. And when I told him,

0: you know, that I said his friend is going to pay. My father said, who told you I had a friend? I said, I heard mother talk about it. Nobody told me. And my father said, you know, you will have to go and tell him what you did. I said, all right. So the next day I had to go to the priest. And you know, the priest was not a priest. He was like an angel. He was so nice. And when I told him what I did, he says, you have to promise me now that you will never tell anybody how you do, what you do, to nobody. I said, my father knows. He said, don't worry about your father. Just promise you won't talk to anybody. And I did, because I didn't tell anybody what and how I did.
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0: Hear that? That's the Cancer Council New South Wales Sun Sound, playing at your local pool. Reminding teens to be sun safe and reapply their sunscreen when you're not around. But to do that, your teen's got to have sunscreen. So here's the deal. If you send your teen to the pool with sunscreen, the Sun Sound has got it covered from there.
1: First impressions are important. They're important because you have to understand that you're not representing just yourself. You might be representing a whole group of people. The first impression you make on someone might be the final impression that they have about your culture, community, or ethnic group. I'm talking to Helen. She's a Southern Sudanese woman who migrated to Australia 4.5 years ago. Helen, the first question I'd like to ask you is, do you think it's a good idea that all the Sudanese people are living in one area with regards to the first impression they make on other people?
2: Them being in one area is a good source of support for them because they're newly arrived people. I think they just support each other because they're a new community. I think that the people, for example, the Vietnamese or Australian people would be... First of all, these are very tall. The Southern Sudanese people are very tall, very black people. So I'll presume that people would be a bit drawn from them. But once they get to know them, they're very friendly people and very nice people. As with every newly arrived community, first of all, not many people are aware of who the Sudanese people are or who these African people who are only newly arrived are. So people tend to pay more attention to them because of... their skin color, their physical appearance, and they seemingly to flock together in groups, so they are intimidating. I have actually met some young boys at the train station before, and I have looked at other people's expression, and people seem to get intimidated, but because I could understand the language, and because of the loud tone of it, they were just talking about their own thing, but other people felt intimidated, thinking that maybe they were being violent or something. But I didn't think so because I could understand the language. Secondly, as I told you, because they are newly arrived, people seem to pay more attention to them. I'll give you an example. My cousin went down the road the other day and he got attacked by 5 Vietnamese people. He got beaten until the ambulance was called. He's a family man. He was just coming from... another cousin's place to go back to his place, and it was about 9 o'clock. He didn't do anything to intimidate these young people.
1: What I want to tell you next is a story about myself. Now, this happened to me a little while ago. I was walking home from the train station and a Sudanese man attacked me with a knife he was drunk. I was just walking home. It was dark. It was about 10 p.m. and I didn't do anything to provoke him. He asked me if I had a cigarette. I said I didn't. In the end, yeah, he attacked me with a knife. He tried to stab me, and he just missed. Now, are you aware of the problem of young Sudanese men from the age of about 15 to 25 hanging around and being intimidating and causing some trouble? And also, is the Sudanese community currently doing anything to tackle this problem?
2: First of all, I'd like to tell you that the Sudanese people, especially the Southern Sudanese people, are very cultured people. Now, these people have been through war in decades, like their parents have been in war and they were born during the time of war. So they've known nothing else aside from violence. So these people have been brought up in a very violent situation. I'm not saying that that's an excuse for these people to do whatever they did to you. But what I'm saying is that they're very reserved people, and this has been brought to the community attention. Back in Sudan, we've got different laws where young people have to respect their parents, and there's no question about it. They have to listen to what their parents say. Now, we've migrated to Australia where laws are totally different. Children can have their say, and they're brought up to have their say. Now, apparently, it's not working well in the Sudanese community because the children are used to different upbringing, and when they come here, they get out of control, and there's nothing the parents can do about it. Now, there's so many things happening in the community today, like we have like community gatherings, we have community talk, and we have like little elders group that sort of like take these children in at a community level and to try and talk to them and mentor them. But it's not working. From what I can see, it's not working for some families, but with some families it has worked, and where the young person has been talked to and the young person has quickly changed their behaviors from like behaving violently either towards the parents or drinking alcohol in public. So the Sudanese community is facing a difficulty in regards to that.

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1: 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I asked George why he thought there was a need to start an ethnic radio station.
2: To enable people of non-English background who speak many other languages to have access to the airwaves. Up until then, both government and commercial radio stations were broadcasting in one language, English, thus excluding hundreds of thousands of Australians of being able to access the airwaves. It started as a political demand in the early 1970s, and then in 1973 the then Labor government decided to request the ABC to set up an access radio station, where in Melbourne that radio station would have included minorities, not necessarily ethnic minorities, but minorities by and large. When the first meeting was held, ethnic minorities by far the largest group, and the station that was known, a 3ZZZ, it was an ABC-owned station, but it was managed in the professional sense by staff, but all the programming was done by elected representatives of the ethnic communities. That was when we broke through. We broke the stranglehold of the English language-dominated electronic media in Australia. It was a great day, a great decade, a big celebration. Our voices on air. The greatest satisfaction for us is that ordinary people own and produce their programs. In that process, they master the technology. They are community leaders in their own right. And the level of volunteerism in ethnic community broadcasting is unsurpassed by any other sector.
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2: Some communities have been here for a while. The second and third generation have become much more adapted and integrated in the total community, where perhaps the major language of communication is English, and we need to take recognition of it. But still, I would say 95% of our listeners in ZZZ, in ethnic community broadcasting, they want to communicate in the original language. So there is a generational development, but in the case of immigrants, if you like, it's much more diversified by the degree by which people become integrated. But for every community that becomes integrated, there is a new wave of immigrants who start from scratch. So the need for ethnic community radio in its total spectrum, bilingual, monolingual, etc., will be there for as long as Australia continues to have immigrants. We live in a diverse society where unity is through diversity and not by an expectation of assimilation, which creates the very opposite, segregation. Ethnic broadcasting is empowering people

0: 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It's your chance to make a difference.
1: I said, I didn't pay attention. He says, why didn't you pay attention? I said, I'm dreaming of a piece of bread. If I would have a piece of bread, I would be very happy.
2: Over 60 years after the Holocaust, hatred, anti-Semitism, and genocide still threaten our world. The life stories of Holocaust survivors transcend the decades and remind us of the constant need to be vigilant citizens and to stop injustice, prejudice, and hatred wherever and whenever they occur. This podcast series presents excerpts of interviews with Holocaust survivors from the United States Holocaust Memorial Museum's public program, First Person, Conversations with Holocaust Survivors. In today's episode, Erica Ekstedt talks with host Bill Benson about the difficulties and dangers of life in the Chernowiec ghetto.

0: tell us what life was like for you in the ghetto.
1: You know, whenever I speak and it came to tell how was it in the ghetto, you know, to tell you it was bad doesn't mean nothing. Mm-hmm. It was worse than bad. I don't have a word to use what it was like. Mm-hmm. There was no food. There was nothing you can do. There was nothing you can eat. And, you know, it was just terrible. And my father, who was so much for just the right way, you can take the law in your own hands, he decided that we have to learn something in the ghetto because we didn't have any food and we didn't have what to do. And there were professors, teachers, students, anybody could have taught us. We really didn't know anything yet. And they started. And my father also taught us. He told us about the French Revolution, which really didn't interest me at all. And I didn't pay attention. And whenever my father asked me, I never had an answer because I never paid attention. And when my father was telling me that I hurt him very much by never knowing anything, I said, I didn't pay attention. He says, why didn't you pay attention? I said, I'm dreaming of a piece of bread. If I would have a piece of bread, I would be very happy. So and my father said, aren't the other children hungry too? I said, maybe not as much as I am.
0: Mm-hmm. Erica, so here, under those terrible conditions in the ghetto with no food, your father, who had founded the Hebrew school in your yes. hometown, and others were still concerned about making sure you got an education.
1: Yes, that was the most important thing. Mm-hmm.
0: And being the wild duck that you were, though, you could not be constrained for long.
1: No.
0: So you began to make forays or sneak out of the ghetto.
1: I did.
0: Tell us about that.
1: You know, after my father told me that I hurt him very much, I really realized I did. And as you saw the thing I had, you know, the ID, and we wore the star on the coat. I took the star and I took the ID and I left it where I slept. And I walked out. I wasn't worried that anybody's going to stop me. I was blunt. Now I'm really very blunt, but I was really blunt. And I have blue eyes, and my mother's tongue was German. So I said, nothing can happen to me. And I also heard my mother talk that my father had a friend when he was about 7 or 8 years old. And the friend became a priest. And I knew his name. I forgot his name. I forgot a lot of names. But I knew it then. And I went where they sold for nuns, for priests. And I took whatever I thought would be all right for us.
0: It was a store where they sold to priests and
1: to
0: nuns?
1: To priests okay. and nuns. Okay. And when it came to pay, I said, Father so-and-so is going to pay. And they wrote it down and asked me, is that the right way? I said, yes. Mm-hmm. And they gave me the food and I went back. When I came in the ghetto, my mother fainted. I couldn't see why she fainted. But she never thought she'll ever see me again. My father wanted to know how did I pay for the food. And when I told him, you know, that I said his friend is going to pay, my father said, who told you I had a friend? I said, I heard mother talk about it. Nobody told me. And my father said, you know, you will have to go and tell him what you did. I said, all right. So the next day I had to go to the priest. And you know, the priest was not a priest. He was like an angel. He was so nice. And when I told him what I did, he says, you have to promise me now that you will never tell anybody how you do what you do to nobody. I said, my father knows. He said, don't worry about your father. Just promise you won't talk to anybody. And I did, because I didn't tell anybody what and how I did.
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And you're in the middle of another long set right now.

0: everybody knew who we were. The fact that we were not given away was miraculous.
1: Over 60 years after the Holocaust, hatred, anti-Semitism, and genocide still threaten our world. The life stories of Holocaust survivors transcend the decades and remind us of the constant need to be vigilant citizens and to stop injustice, prejudice, and hatred wherever and whenever they occur. This podcast series presents excerpts of interviews with Holocaust survivors from the United States Holocaust Memorial Museum's public program, First Person, Conversations with Holocaust Survivors. In today's episode, Dora Klayman talks with host Bill Benson about surviving the war in Ludbreg, Yugoslavia. Dora was from Zagreb, Yugoslavia, and after her parents were deported in 1941, she spent the war sheltered by her maternal aunt Giza, Giza's non-Jewish husband Ludovit, and their neighbors, the Runyak family.
2: You do remember the coming and goings of people, people saying goodbye and disappearing. Why do you think, say a little bit about that, and why you think ultimately you and your brother were not taken, despite family members around you going?
0: Well, it's a miracle of sorts. And I think there are some things that underlie the miracle. I think for one, but this is really what I think, I don't know, that we were not on the list. When you look at, like, even there are books published about the town, and you have the list of Jews in that town, and I'm not on the list, neither is my brother, because we were not from Ludbreg, we were from Zagreb, and nobody had put us on a list. So that's one thing. The other thing is that we were the youngest, and that a lot of people in Ludbreg sheltered us. This was a town that had a large number of people who had joined the partisans. And while they couldn't really very well take over the town, there were many battles and they tried, but they didn't succeed until the very end. I think there were people who sheltered us every once in a while. Giza would take off and take us someplace. We would be with one person or another, or there were times that we would be told at times that there would be a raid and we would be hidden by somebody.
2: And at some point, as you said earlier, your uncle was sentenced to a period, and that time was up, and he came home. But while he was gone, his wife, your Aunt Giza, with whom you were living, was taken and deported.
0: Yes, and so even though for a long time we were able to somehow make it and survive and no one would give us up, at one point there was a person, and they eventually knew who that was. He fingered my aunt, and she was arrested and taken away. And she begged the people who were living next door. As I told you, there was a building that was constructed in the same courtyard with the house we were living in. And in the back apartment was behind that store was being rented. And the people who lived there, the Runyak family, there was a mother, father, and three children who were sort of early teens, late teens. We were left with them, and they were willing to take us in. I heard just recently that my aunt begged for them to save us, and they agreed and took us in, and we stayed there for quite a while.
2: And this was the Runyak family?
0: That was the Runyak family.
2: You told me that a priest basically was aware that you were with the Runyaks and essentially insisted that they baptize you, more or less, or else. Will you share that with us?
0: Well, I was told that. I don't remember it very well, but it was the local priest who obviously knew who we were. And so did the rest of the town. Everybody knew who we were. Mm-hmm. The fact that we were not given away was just miraculous. Mm-hmm. And that priest, I think, was getting uncomfortable. Eventually went to that family and said, what are we going to do with these children? And so either or. And he must have been satisfied with that because we remained until my uncle returned. Mm-hmm.
2: And then your uncle returns after his time was up. His wife, your aunt, is gone. Mm-hmm. And now most of his in-laws are gone. And right. He has you and your brother.
0: Everybody's gone.
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0: She had this idea, this superstition, that if she ever lost those photographs, it would mean that I had died. So those photographs did survive. I survived, and those photographs survived.
1: Over 60 years after the Holocaust, hatred, anti-Semitism, and genocide still threaten our world. The life stories of Holocaust survivors transcend the decades and remind us of the constant need to be vigilant citizens and to stop injustice, prejudice, and hatred wherever and whenever they occur. This podcast series presents excerpts of interviews with Holocaust survivors from the United States Holocaust Memorial Museum's public program, First Person, Conversations with Holocaust Survivors. In today's episode, Al Muntzer talks with host Bill Benson about the difficult decisions his family had to make shortly after his birth in November of 1941 in the Netherlands. Germany invaded the Netherlands in May of 1940, and conditions were growing increasingly difficult for Dutch Jews by the time Al was born.

0: Several months later, November 23, 1941, almost 19 months after the Nazis occupied Holland, you were born. Your parents' joy in your birth in the midst of such circumstances must have been accompanied by fears on their part. Is that something you can say something about?
1: My mother talked about that quite a bit. You know, first of all, you know, when she found out that she was pregnant, she was advised very strongly by her obstetrician to have an abortion. Her obstetrician told her that it would be immoral to bring another Jewish life into the world. And my mother at that point turned to the Bible and the story of Hannah, a woman who was desperate to have a child and went to the temple every year praying that she might conceive. And it was in reading that story that my mother decided that she could not possibly have an abortion. And so she went through with the pregnancy. But then, you know, when I was born, there was another dilemma. One of the things that's part of the Jewish tradition is circumcision, the bris or brit milah. And again, you know, my father especially, you know, was really not certain. Many friends advised him against having the circumcision ceremony because that would really label me as being Jewish. And circumcision was fairly rare at that time throughout Europe and in other groups. But then the doctor turned to him shortly after birth and said, well, you know, everything is fine with your son, but he'll need a small operation. And that small operation turned out to be a circumcision. And so...

0: throughout her stay in the camps. She told me she kept them hidden in her hair. I'm not quite sure of that. It may have been another part of her body. Mm-hmm. But she managed to keep those pictures with her. And she had this idea, this superstition, that if she ever lost those photographs, it would mean that I had died. So mm-hmm. those photographs did survive. I survived, and those photographs survived, and they are now part of the collection of the museum.
1: Right.
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1: Hey guys, it's not just the ladies who need to take care of themselves. We all owe it to ourselves to look and feel our best. I like to take care of myself both on the inside and the outside. I like to look my best, and since I discovered Mr. Derriere Organic Skin Conditioning Cream for the face and body, I have been able to do just that. My skin is more hydrated, it looks healthier, younger, and feels absolutely great. Come on, guys, you owe it to yourselves to give it a try, because right now, I'm floating on air with Mr. Derriere.
0: Mr. Derriere, walking on air, available now at MrDerriere.com.

0: I don't know how many days it was, we finally got to Auschwitz, and they didn't open up these cattle cars, but we wanted to get out of them because it was chaotic. Everything was a mess.
1: Over 60 years after the Holocaust, hatred, anti-Semitism, and genocide still threaten our world. The life stories of Holocaust survivors transcend the decades and remind us of the constant need to be vigilant citizens and to stop injustice, prejudice, and hatred wherever and whenever they occur. This podcast series presents excerpts of interviews with Holocaust survivors from the United States Holocaust Memorial Museum's public program, First Person, Conversations with Holocaust Survivors. In today's episode, Helen Goldkind talks with program host Bill Benson about her deportation and arrival at Auschwitz.

0: If you can, Helen, tell us about the trip to Auschwitz, what that trip was like, and then what happened once you got there.
1: Well, they gave us a a bucket of water, and you know, there were lots of people in that cattle car. I don't know how many because I didn't count them. But
0: it was one bucket of water for the
1: one
0: car.
1: One bucket of water. Mm-hmm. And there were old people, children were crying, and all the people were fainting. It was hardly a place to sit down. Mm-hmm. So it was chaotic. And my grandparents were coming with us in the same cattle car, and my mother worried over her parents. So she would say to my older sister that she should, you know, when we'll get on the farm, she should take care of him. You know, everybody had a job to do, and we should take care of each other. That was my mother's wish. Mm-hmm. And so I don't know how many days it was. We finally got to Auschwitz. And it was still daylight, and they didn't open up these cattle cars, but we wanted to get out of them because it was chaotic, you know. People were, well, everything was a mess. Mm-hmm. When it got darker, but as soon as we stopped with these cattle cars, we smelled a terrible smell. We figured that smell shouldn't be on a farm. Mm-hmm. You know, it smelled like, you know, they were burning flesh. But we figured, okay, they'll open up the doors, we'll look around, we'll see what's happening. So as they opened up the doors, and they say, get out, you know, they were screaming, get out, get out. Mm-hmm. And we had to take whatever, you know, this little a suitcase and throw it in a ditch. And so we did that. And my grandfather came with the Torah scrolls, and he wouldn't think of parting with the Torah scrolls because, first of all, it's a sin to throw, you know, to throw it down. And my mother looked around, and all of a sudden she sees that they're beating him up. They were telling him to throw the Torah scrolls in the ditch.
0: Under the pile of the luggage in the ditch.
1: Yes. Mm-hmm. And he said to my mother, they don't understand what I'm trying to tell them, that it's a sin, it's a sin. Well, these monsters, he didn't want to throw the Torah scrolls down, and he was holding on to them, and these monsters were beating him. He fell with the Torah scrolls.
0: And Helen, you were there. You saw
1: this. I saw this with my eyes. That's why it's so difficult for me. And they were screaming. My mother looked fairly young, but she was holding on. I had a 6-year-old brother, and I don't know, accidentally or whatever it was, I wanted to know what was happening to him. And he was already on the ground, and they were still hitting him there. You know, my heart cried out. It was, somebody help him. You know, this is my grandfather. Nobody came to him. Nobody came. And then my mother was still holding on to my brother, and he loved books. Mm-hmm. We weren't rich, so if we ever got a present, that was a book. Mm-hmm. And he was holding on to one book, and my mother saw what happened to my grandfather. She was afraid that they're going to, you know, also beat him up. So she was begging him to throw that book into the ditch. He wouldn't do that, and she was negotiating it with him. Finally, he took the book and gave it to my mother, and he was watching my mother throwing that book into that ditch, and she just cried. And then all of a sudden, one of those monsters came, and they pulled my brother away from my mother, and he cried, and my mother heard him, and she ran after him, and she was telling those monsters, that he's only 6 years old. He will not survive without me. And they were beating her up, and she fell, and they kicked her around with those big boots. And finally, you know, when they saw she had difficulties getting up, they pushed her to the left, and she went with my brother. And many times, you know, when I think about it, I say maybe if she wouldn't run after, maybe she would survive, because she was fairly young. Mm-hmm. On the other hand, I say to myself, you know, my little brother didn't go to his dad crying.
0: She was there with him.
1: She was there with him. Mm-hmm. Even knowing my mother, she probably comforted more of these kids that were crying. Mm-hmm. So then that was the last I saw my mother.
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0: After an arduous journey through refugee camps and civil wars, many Africans have fled their homeland and have sought refuge elsewhere, such as Australia. Now Africans are trying to adjust and at the same time maintain their identity. African refugees are trying to find a new way of life in the new homeland. However, there are many obstacles to overcome, as Khalid explains.
1: My name is Khalid Osman, or Khalid, but I've been used to call Khalid Osman, and I'm the Secretary General of the Council of the Sudanese Group. I came from Sudan, and I'm 45 years old. I'm very active within my community. I was an ex-chairperson of the African Community Development Center and the Secretary General of the Sudanese Community Association in 2003-2004. I came, like my other members of the community, as a refugee, and Sudan witnessed almost 50 years civil war since Sudan independence on 1956 from Great Britain. We have cycles of civil war between the north and the south for many reasons. But the last one was due to the presidential decree which was issued by the previous president of Sudan, Jafar Nimeiri, when he issued the presidential decree to divide the south into three regions. And later he imposed Sharia law on the south. So as is the case for also refugees from other African countries, and particularly from the Horn of Africa. So people start to flee their homes and their countries and asking for safe refuge. So they choose to move to neighboring countries like Kenya for the Horn of Africans and Egypt for Sudanese. So I came through Egypt also, and I was a normal refugee journey. But I think coming through Egypt is more easier than coming through Kenya. There are many chances and opportunities in Egypt to get a job and to work. We came here, most of our community members, as of 2000 and 2003. Our community is about 500. We are facing the same difficulties that are faced by other communities. That is housing, education. And the most important and the biggest problem for our communities is employment, especially for those who have the skills and the education, and they couldn't find suitable job for them here in Australia. And the excuse was always Australian experience. And the other major problem is the social context or the social code that governs the Australian way of life and the way we used to live in our countries. So things has to be changed. And that's why we have many family breakup. We have domestic violence. We have kids start to form some criminal groups. You see and you read in the media. I think for the African communities, the Australian government needs to do a research or to do a study of how they can accommodate and how can they help in those communities to settle peacefully in Australia. For example, if you examine the welfare system or the social security system, this for our community is something new. Now women, they start to have their own money. And because in our countries, the family was a male dominant. So the man who is the one who brings the money, the one who is bent on the family, and the decision was solely for the man.
0: As the new immigrants try to maintain their culture in a multicultural society, they learn to adapt to the Australian way of life and values.

0: I was angry. There were some women there from the house. They looked at it and they were smiling. I said, my God, where's God? That's the punishment we get to being Jewish.
1: Over 60 years after the Holocaust, hatred, anti-Semitism, and genocide still threaten our world. The life stories of Holocaust survivors transcend the decades and remind us of the constant need to be vigilant citizens and to stop injustice, prejudice, and hatred wherever and whenever they occur. This podcast series presents excerpts of interviews with Holocaust survivors from the United States Holocaust Memorial Museum's public program, First Person, Conversations with Holocaust Survivors. In today's episode, Morris Rosen talks with guest host Susie Snyder about his death march from a sub-camp of the Gross-Rosen concentration camp to the Theresienstadt camp in February 1945.
2: I want you to talk about, because we're running out of time.
0: Yeah.
2: And I want you to talk about your experiences in going to Buchenwald and then to Theresienstadt.
0: Yeah. Well, what happened at that time, it was miserable, the whole thing. I had it better. I went over to Block 6. But then it was happened February the 5th, 1945. We don't go to work. We heard, you know, people walk with other prisoners, Frenchmen or this, or that the Russian army already entered Germany, this or this. We don't go to work. Everybody takes their blankets. Everybody got a loaf of bread with a piece of margarine, with marmalade, and we start walking for 8 hours straight. Because actually we heard all the tanks running down, rolling. And the head of the SS, we had to walk so fast, whoever stood behind got a bullet in the head right away. Then we came to a little city. We saw the German army retreating. So one officer came to that Lager eldest. He says, what do you want for them? Don't you see the war's almost over? Leave them go. Mm-mm. He had other instructions where to take us. He took us into the woods again for another 8 hours walking. I could hardly walk. My feet got swollen. And whoever stood behind got a bullet. They shot about 30 guys at that night. And it was miserable. Then finally, we rested up, so we went in to a barn to sleep on hay. And what happened, the farmer prepared their food for the horses and for the pigs. We ate up everything that the farmer didn't have anything left for the horses or the pigs there, what he prepared. So we complained to the assessment. For punishment, no more sleeping in the barn. We slept on the outside in the bitter cold on the snow. We huddled one between the other. Okay, about 2 weeks later,
2: I have to interrupt you. You're walking all this time.
0: Yeah.
2: So from the barn, 2 weeks later, you're walking every day.
0: Every day, till we came to
2: Dresden. Tell me about where you're walking. Are people looking at
0: you
2: while you're walking?
0: No.
2: Were there civilians seeing
0: you? Not civilians. Some, they smiled, they left, anything.
2: Did anyone try to help you?
0: No, nothing. Then we passed by Dresden, the Elbe River. He says, Aussehen. Everybody gets undressed, and you're full with lice, and wash your clothing in the Elbe River. It's winter time. We have to scrub our rotten. We walked in. It was so bitter cold, and we jumped around. I have some friends. We rubbed our backs back to back. Then Anziehen. We have to go get dressed. I want to put on my pants. I lost half of my pants. It was frozen like a board. So the right side, I have to unglue inch by inch. At that time, within 3 days, we lost about 400 men at that time from the cold. Where, who can stand that cold with no food, with no nothing? And what I was angry, there were some women there from the house. They looked at it, and they were smiling. I said, my God, where's God? That's the punishment we get to being Jewish.
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A young family, father, mother, and a daughter aged 7 years old and a son aged 4 years, arrived to Australia from Lebanon as a migrant to join the rest of the family. Parents educated with French and Arabic language with limited English. The family settled with extended family support. Within 2 months, the father was employed in his profession. The mother looked after the family. The kids settled at school nearby. Within a few months, they spoke English. 6 months later, parents concerned about losing culture with children. As children started talking to each other in English, and the parents did not fully understand them. The parents' expectation and confrontation with children to practice the parents' language, attend second language school, which is on weekend, go to church and family visit and events. Kids begin to identify themselves as Australian. They drop their mother tongue. They lose interest in family events and not practicing the expected behavior of parents, like greeting visitors by standing and shaking hands. Parents start feeling no longer understanding their children, with barriers in how they speak English. Social life changes, go with their friends, and losing identity. Children start developing relationship outside family culture, different culture, mixed. The parents, with no choice, feel the sense of loss and grief. At that stage, family can break up either between parents and children or within the parents, as one parent blames the other for the children's behavior, and that causes difficult time for both parents and children. Relationship is slowly restored by grandchildren. This is a true story of every migrant, but in the end, everyone accepts and adopts his new identity as Australian.

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1: I tried to turn my face away, not to see it. I couldn't understand what death meant. All I hoped for is that I meet it with my mother and sister and my father.
2: Over 60 years after the Holocaust, hatred, anti-Semitism, and genocide still threaten our world. The life stories of Holocaust survivors transcend the decades and remind us of the constant need to be vigilant citizens and to stop injustice, prejudice, and hatred wherever and whenever they occur. This podcast series presents excerpts of interviews with Holocaust survivors from the United States Holocaust Memorial Museum's public program, First Person, Conversations with Holocaust Survivors. In today's episode,

themselves an armed into an armed resistance. They started to build bunkers. As I pointed out, the buildings were practically vacant. So whoever, most of the people moved to the ground floor. And the resistance fighters started to build bunkers in the basements. My father was a member of the underground, and we had a bunker too. The floor in our powder room, the whole floor lifted, commode and all, and then you'd step down in down a flimsy little ladder, and you were out of sight. Well, the resistance fighters built a network of bunkers, mm-hmm. and they dug tunnels so that they can move from bunker to bunker, and tunnels underneath the wall to get to the other side, to the Christian side, and hopefully obtain ammunition and arms from the Christian underground. The real fighting began when the armored cars, tanks, brigades of soldiers, bomber planes, trucks with loudspeakers announcing, "You better all report or else we'll kill you." And of course, we did not obey. We bolted into our bunker. And you can imagine when we pulled the trap door close and we stepped into this damp darkness, the ceiling closed in on us, the walls pressed me in. The few people who were with me in the bunker were my whole nation. The flickering of the carbide light was the substitute for the sun. The ticking of the clock was our only connection with the universe outside. That's how we knew when morning was rising, when the sun was setting. How abandoned how I felt, how I craved for the open horizons, for the crispness, blue crispness of day. And while we were in this bunker, the freedom fighters confronted a 20th century army, just a small group of poorly clad, poorly fed, poorly armed of freedom fighters, climbing up on rooftops, meeting the tanks on street corners, standing in front of open windows and lobbing Molotov cocktails and whatever explosives they could find. And they fought so bravely. They fought for 4 weeks, even after the ghetto was declared cleansed of Jews. And the Jewish fighters were still fighting. It is really noteworthy that the Jewish resistance fighters in the Warsaw ghetto fought longer than it took for France or for Poland to capitulate. I think that is remarkable. Well, boom, there was this horrendous explosion. I thought that my head was blown off. Dust was flying, splinters were flying around me. In one instant, our hiding place was invaded by a bunch of barbarians, and they chased us out of the bunker. At that point, there was not even a corner that we could hide in. We didn't even have the freedom to fall to our knees and form

0: fists and smashed the earth. We were marched through the streets. The ground beneath us trembled. The air thundered with detonations. The buildings crumbled to our feet. The flames were enormous tongues of flames licked the sky and painted it in otherworldly colors of iridescence. The smoke, towers of smoke, our people lying in congealed blood. I tried to turn my face away, not to see it. I couldn't understand what death meant. All I hoped for is that I meet it with my mother and sister and my father. But I couldn't turn my face away from the people who I cannot forget. And they marched us onto Umschlagplatz, onto freight trains, crowded like sardines.
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0: Go live your dreams, yeah. Wake it up, oh, you've been dreaming, dreaming, dreaming, dreaming, dreaming.
1: That hit me hard, because now, for the first time, this whole thing became personal, and I knew things were not good.
2: Over 60 years after the Holocaust, hatred, anti-Semitism, and genocide still threaten our world. The life stories of Holocaust survivors transcend the decades and remind us of the constant need to be vigilant citizens and to stop injustice, prejudice, and hatred wherever and whenever they occur. This podcast series presents excerpts of interviews with Holocaust survivors from the United States Holocaust Memorial Museum's public program, First Person, Conversations with Holocaust Survivors. In today's episode, Gerald Liebenau discusses his memories of Kristallnacht, also known as the Night of Broken Glass. On November 9th and 10th of 1938, a wave of violent anti-Jewish pogroms erupted around Germany, leaving Jewish-owned businesses and synagogues plundered and destroyed.
1: All of this was going on when suddenly the Kristallnacht came, the Night of Crystals, when a mass movement took place in all of Germany, which was erupted, and the target were the Jews. And not only did they smash all of the windows of every store that was Jewish, but they also set every synagogue on fire that they could get away with. My father has a letter from the rabbi of the synagogue that we attended. The synagogue was opened in 1930. It was a beautiful place. It was huge, and it was modern. It was as nice as they come. And in this letter, he described what happened to that synagogue that night. He was called by the janitor or the caretaker of the building, who was not Jewish, and who said to him, "Rabbi, our synagogue's on fire." And he rushed to the scene, and he saw how the firemen had come down and hosing down the neighboring buildings. No one tried to put out the fire. Mm-hmm. Now, that's not possible unless it's well-planned, and orders had gone out to every fire station in Germany that when the synagogue goes aflame, you do not put out the fire. That's so much against the nature of a fireman, I don't care what his nationality is, that it had to be a very stern order, and there were undoubtedly Gestapo people all around making sure that this was going to be done that way. The synagogue burned down pretty much. It only was 8 years old then when it was burned down. After the war, I was in Berlin. I was stationed in Vienna, and I was able to get to Berlin. I went back to that synagogue, and lo and behold, not a building was standing in the entire neighborhood. The bombings that Berlin was subjected to were devastating. Not a building, and the synagogue no longer was the one hole in the block. It was the only place that still had more walls left than any of the other buildings on the whole street. I thought somebody must have watched the scene. Anyhow, in all of this, my personal encounter with this night, Kristallnacht, November 10th, was when I went to school, I passed a artist supply store, a large artist supply store with big windows. And I used to stop every time I passed by it because that's the kind of things a schoolboy really likes to have. You know, the crayons and the pencils and the pens and all the other things that go with artist supplies. And it was shattered. All the windows were gone, and the whole place was robbed, clean. There was nothing left. None of the things I wanted were left in that store. That hit me hard, because now, for the first time, this whole thing became personal, and I knew things were not good. My mother was the hero of the day. I mean, she had never been a head of a household. I don't think she knew how to write a bank book. She didn't know how to cash checks. And all of a sudden, she had to do all those things and get us ready to leave the country. Because by now, we had also gotten our permission from the British.
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0: That hit me hard, because now, for the first time, this whole thing became personal, and I knew things were not good.
1: Over 60 years after the Holocaust, hatred, anti-Semitism, and genocide still threaten our world. The life stories of Holocaust survivors transcend the decades and remind us of the constant need to be vigilant citizens and to stop injustice, prejudice, and hatred wherever and whenever they occur. This podcast series presents excerpts of interviews with Holocaust survivors from the United States Holocaust Memorial Museum's public program, First Person, Conversations with Holocaust Survivors. In today's episode, Gerald Liebenau discusses his memories of Kristallnacht, also known as the Night of Broken Glass. On November 9th and 10th of 1938, a wave of violent anti-Jewish pogroms erupted around Germany, leaving Jewish-owned businesses and synagogues plundered and destroyed.
0: All of this was going on when suddenly the Kristallnacht came, the Night of Crystals, when a mass movement took place in all of Germany, which was erupted, and the target were the Jews. And not only did they smash all of the windows of every store that was Jewish, but they also set every synagogue on fire that they could get away with. My father has a letter from the rabbi of the synagogue that we attended. The synagogue was opened in 1930. It was a beautiful place. It was huge, and it was modern. It was as nice as they come. And in this letter, he described what happened to that synagogue that night. He was called by the janitor or the caretaker of the building, who was not Jewish, and who said to him, "Rabbi, our synagogue's on fire." And he rushed to the scene, and he saw how the firemen had come down and hosing down the neighboring buildings. No one tried to put out the fire. Mm-hmm. Now, that's not possible unless it's well-planned and orders had gone out to every fire station in Germany that when the synagogue goes aflame, you do not put out the fire. That's so much against the nature of a fireman, I don't care what his nationality is, that it had to be a very stern order, and there were undoubtedly Gestapo people all around making sure that this was going to be done that way. The synagogue burned down pretty much. It only was 8 years old then when it was burned down. After the war, I was in Berlin. I was stationed in Vienna, and I was able to get to Berlin. I went back to that synagogue, and lo and behold, not a building was standing in the entire neighborhood. The bombings that Berlin was subjected to were devastating. Not a building, and the synagogue no longer was the one hole in the block. It was the only place that still had more walls left than any of the other buildings in the whole street. I thought somebody must have watched the scene. Mm-hmm. Anyhow, in all of this, my personal encounter with this night, Kristallnacht, November 10th, was when I went to school, I passed a artist supply store, a large artist supply store with big windows. And I used to stop every time I passed by it because that's the kind of things a schoolboy really likes to have. You know, the crayons and the pencils and the pens and all the other things that go with artist supplies. And it was shattered. All the windows were gone and the whole place was robbed, clean. There was nothing left. None of the things I wanted were left in that store. That hit me hard. Because now, for the first time, this whole thing became personal, and I knew things were not good. My mother was the hero of the day. I mean, she had never been a head of a household. I don't think she knew how to write a bank book. She didn't know how to cash checks. And all of a sudden, she had to do all those things and get us ready to leave the country. Because by now, we had also gotten our permission from the British.
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0: As a matter of fact, I was not allowed inside that house except when it came time to eat or to sleep. The rest of the time I had to be out. And of course, I don't know if any of you are familiar with English weather, it can be pretty miserable.
1: Over 60 years after the Holocaust, hatred, anti-Semitism, and genocide still threaten our world. The life stories of Holocaust survivors transcend the decades and remind us of the constant need to be vigilant citizens and to stop injustice, prejudice, and hatred wherever and whenever they occur. This podcast series presents excerpts of interviews with Holocaust survivors from the United States Holocaust Memorial Museum's public program, First Person, Conversations with Holocaust Survivors. In today's episode, Freddie Traum talks with host Bill Benson about life as a refugee in Great Britain during World War II. Freddie was sent from his home in Austria to Great Britain as part of a special rescue effort to save Jewish children.

0: So you get to England, you arrive in Liverpool, you're in a foreign
1: Liverpool
0: Street Station in London, and you're in a new country, you don't speak the language. What happened?
1: Well, we were taken to the Griggs home, and which was very different to our home. I mean, he was the old-fashioned style authoritarian family. You know, at mealtimes you don't speak. And, of course, not only didn't they speak during the mealtime, but certainly wouldn't be heard of to speak a foreign language that nobody else could understand. So, yet the only language I knew at that time was German. And so since my sister was in a different room and I didn't speak with her, I literally couldn't speak with anyone for quite a while. But the following Monday, they signed me up in school, and they put me into an age-appropriate class. And I was there. I mean, the only English I knew was yes and no, and for some reason I learned my Bonnie lies over the ocean.
0: Yes, no, and my Bonnie lies over the ocean.
1: And that was the extent of my English language. And during playtime, one of the kids came over to me and said, "Do you want to fight?" So I used my one word that I knew. I said, "Yes." And next thing I knew, he punched me. And I had no idea where that was coming from. But it took a while. It didn't take that long. English came very quickly. And by the time war broke out, the day that the Germany marched into Poland, September 1, 1939, most of the schools in London evacuated their children to safety in surrounding countryside places. It's amazing the organization they had. I mean, just as much as they were unprepared for war, to fight a war, they were wonderfully prepared to evacuate the children. So we went by train to this little place, and 3 days later, the war broke out. I mean, England declared war on Germany based on the agreement that they had with Poland. So I was there for 3 years. My sister was there for about a year and a half, and then went back to London. Meanwhile, my foster mother in London, Mrs. Griggs, had died at the beginning of the war. And so when my sister went back to London, she actually did all the things that the eldest daughter would do. She had to take care of the house and food and all that.
0: Before we continue on with that, let's go back to when you were evacuated to the countryside. So what that meant is having to leave the Griggs family and be placed with another family. And that was quite a contrast to your experience with the Griggs.
1: Yeah, we were unwelcome guests, to put it mildly. The thing is, the organization they had for evacuees was that a representative from the Women's Voluntary Service would meet, say, a class, and it would go up the street in this development, and she had a list of everybody's home, how many people lived there and how many bedrooms they had. And this was a young couple in their late 20s, and they had three bedrooms. So they had a choice of either taking in a family that was being evacuated from London, or a couple of soldiers to be billeted there, or a couple of evacuees. And they chose the latter of these three evils.
0: So it wasn't voluntary that they had to take somebody.
1: No.
0: They had to have somebody.
1: Yeah. Now, I don't know to whom they would appeal if they said no, but that's the way it was.
0: But they weren't opening up their hearts and doors.
1: Oh, no. As a matter of fact, I was not allowed inside that house except when it came time to eat or to sleep. And the rest of the time I had to be out. And of course, I don't know if any of you are familiar with English weather, it can be pretty miserable. So I used to shelter in doorways out of the rain, and then asking people to time, because if I came late, then I'd be in trouble. But as I said, you know, kids become used to anything. And when I was a bit older, I used to volunteer on a farm, and they were wonderful, the farmers. And they used to have me, invite me for Christmas dinner, and I'd go there and I'd work there and I'd earn a little bit of pocket money. So that was pretty good. But the home environment there was not nice.
0: Am I correct that you actually heard the missus in the house say that she hates Jews?
1: She once said to me that she thought that what Hitler was doing to them was the right thing.
0: And this is the house that you're forced to live in.
1: Yeah. Well, the thing is, if I would have opened my mouth and said to my headmaster in school, I'm not happy there, they would have had me out of there immediately. I just didn't think I had the right to complain. And so I didn't.
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2: 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I love

0: The words that she said, I'll never forget. Mama said, my child, the Turks are here. Turks mean deportation. Deportation means separation of families.
1: Over 60 years after the Holocaust, hatred, anti-Semitism, and genocide still threaten our world. The life stories of Holocaust survivors transcend the decades and remind us of the constant need to be vigilant citizens and to stop injustice, prejudice, and hatred wherever and whenever they occur. This podcast series presents excerpts of interviews with Holocaust survivors from the United States Holocaust Memorial Museum's public program, First Person, Conversations with Holocaust Survivors. In today's episode, Nessie Godin talks about life in the ghetto in Šiauliai, Lithuania. She recounts the day of November 5th, 1943, when her father, along with many others, was rounded up and deported from the ghetto.

0: You know, I could stand here and talk to you for hours and hours, but I chose to share with you one single day of the ghetto of Šiauliai, Lithuania. November 5th, 1943. I was already 15 and a half years old. I had already a job outside of the ghetto, every morning to line up and go to work. Why was it so good to go to work outside? Well, you were not inside when they were grabbing people to be killed. But when you worked outside, you worked with many Christian people, Lithuanian people. And they brought you something to eat, an apple, a half a sandwich. Maybe that saved my life. On that particular day of November 5th, 1943, when I came to the gate to go out to work, I saw trucks outside of the ghetto. We were told we are not allowed to go to work that day. I remember running back to the little room that I shared with nine people, two uncles, two aunts, my parents, my brothers, myself. I remember Mama putting layers of clothing on me, bread in my pocket. The words that she said, I'll never forget. Mama said, "My child, the trucks are here. Trucks mean deportation. Deportation means separation of families." It was such a chaos in the ghetto. Some people said we should hide in the hiding places. See, everybody had a hiding place in the little room, beneath the bed, a double wall, up in the attic. Other people said no use hiding. The Nazis dynamite the area after they take out the people. But a little bit later, orders changed. We were told a mistake was made. We should go to work. So I left the ghetto that morning. All day long we wondered, what were those trucks doing there? Were they delivering food or taking someone out? That evening, as we were coming back from work, as we were coming closer to the ghetto, we heard cries, such cries, I hope no human beings will hear. What happened that single day of November 5th, 1943, in the ghetto of Šiauliai, Lithuania? SS, Gestapo, and Ukrainians that joined the evil cause. You know, now I see them on the History Channel, old men, saying, everybody was doing it. Well, so we did it. We had to obey orders. We had to do this, that. My dear, wonderful people, especially you young people, don't do what everybody is doing. Check out before. Make sure you are not in trouble, that you don't join an organization that is evil, killing others, abusing others. Yes, now they are sorry. As a matter of fact, I heard today in the news that Mr. Demjanjuk was shipped off to Germany. He had an excuse. He's 89 years old. My father didn't live to be 89. He was 47 when he was taken that day from the ghetto of Šiauliai, Lithuania. I didn't ask a question about thousands of people, millions of people. I asked a question about one human being, my dad. He was a kind man, he was a good man. Why was he killed?
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2: The first arrivals of Hararians. Who are the Hararians? Before answering this question, let me tell you first about the city of Harar. Harar is a historical city found in the east of Ethiopia, and it is surrounded by a wall which has five huge gates. During the olden days, these gates used to open during the daytime and close at night. The wall was built as other walled cities around the wall to stop intruders and invaders from entering. Harar has a very moderate climate. Now, going back to the question, Hararians are those people who came from Harar, and they are very proud to be called Hararians. During 70s and 80s, many Hararians fled their countries because of the situation in Ethiopia to the neighboring countries. Among those people who got an opportunity to come, let us talk to one of the first arrivals of Hararians to Australia. His name is Mudir Abubakar Faqi. He is one of the first 16 Hararians arrived. Let us hear the story from him. Yes, we came to Australia direct from Egypt in 1984, and we were 16 of us, 12 men and 4 women. When we arrived, we came to Melbourne Airport. It was so cold and freezing. We are not used to this kind of weather. Even though every one of us was sneezing and feel freezed. We were taken to Springvale Hostel, and after letting us rest for a day or two, people from the government came to the hostel and briefed us all about Australia, and they gave us very useful orientation, where to go for a job or how to apply for school and many things more. Even they supply us with some necessary things like blankets, jackets, shaving creams, and so many things. People of Australia are very friendly and generous to newcomers. Very soon, we established our own community, and I was their first leader. We used to hold our meetings in one of our friends' rooms at the hostel. Now, at this time, the community has grown very fast. We were so homesick to our country, and for almost for a year or so, we thought that we are lost and be forgotten with our homeland. But we are so familiar, and many of us went back home and see our relatives. Last but not least, I am very happy to give this piece of information and let others know about the first arrivals of Hararians. Thank you, Mudir Abubakar, for your valuable time and information to share it with us and with other ethnic groups around Australia.

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1: When we were inside, there was a demonstration by the non-Jewish wives, some husbands too. They demonstrated, demanded our release.
2: Over 60 years after the Holocaust, hatred, anti-Semitism, and genocide still threaten our world. The life stories of Holocaust survivors transcend the decades and remind us of the constant need to be vigilant citizens and to stop injustice, prejudice, and hatred wherever and whenever they occur. This podcast series presents excerpts of interviews with Holocaust survivors from the United States Holocaust Memorial Museum's public program, First Person, Conversations with Holocaust Survivors. Here is Fritz Gluckstein talking with host Bill Benson about multiple close calls with the Nazis in Berlin and his week-long detainment at Rosenstrasse in 1943.

You were able to continue in school to 1942 when the schools were closed, as you mentioned. Then you went to work. And it wouldn't be long after that before you would have your first close call. Yeah.

0: Actually, yes. One day my mother accompanied friends to the collection point for deportation, and Esmond there. Well, what are you doing here helping the Jews? I bet you have a Jewish husband or something. Okay, tomorrow they are to report at the collection center downtown. It used to be an old people's home. Well, next morning my father and I reported, and we were put in a room with 10 other people, just some mattresses, and there we were sitting. And I not mention, the commandant was a notorious SS captain of Vienna, Brunner, called to Berlin to speed up things. And he did not permit us to lie down during the day. He used to get up and try to catch us. And the regular police guarding the building, they went ahead and said, "He's coming, get up." Noteworthy, had they been caught, the least but what happened, Eastern Front. Well, it was a year, after a week, I was told down for interrogation with Captain Brunner. I remember my father prepared me for that ordeal, like, "Fritz, don't show an attitude, no hostility, answer question fully, but don't volunteer anything." I still remember down the office, I was sitting behind a chair, the German SS at the side, learning how it's being done, actually tried to catch me right away. "Your mother is Jewish?" "No." Well, he asked me some question, and then, like, "Out you go, and you're going to report to a decent job." And I went outside, and to my surprise, it's my father. And we stepped out in the street, sigh of relief. The date I remember exactly, January 24th, 1943, my 16th birthday. And after that, I had to work at the factory.
1: After that, after your interrogation on your 16th birthday, as you mentioned, you went to work in a factory.
0: In the factory, but after only for a short time, we worked for the Air Force. One morning, it was Saturday, door opens, SS officer comes in, "Out everyone." They put us on trucks and drove us to a former dance hall. And there we stayed. Actually, we were interviewed by some plainclothes criminal police, and was a friend of mine, and they let us out. They shouldn't have done it, but they let us go. "Get out of here, want to see you." And friend and I stepped out in the street, 8 o'clock at night, breaking the law, forbidden for Jews to be in the street after 8 o'clock. This was not a written law, word by mouth. Mm-hmm. Well, next morning, I went home. My father had been picked up to another factory. My mother had been away, so with her aunt, I sent a telegram saying it would be wise if you came back soon. Ration cards had to be picked up at the end of the month. It was on Saturday, Monday, I went to get the ration cards. At the ration card office, everyone with a star picked up in a van, sent to a collection point. It was a collection point where I had become bar mitzvah, confirmed some years ago. From there, I was sent to another collection point downtown. It was Rosenstrasse. It was it belonged to the Jewish community. And there were the husbands and children of intermarriages. And they put us in a room, 15, 20, no mattresses. And there we spent our time speculating what would happen to us and standing in line to use the bathroom because the facilities were insufficient. What happened after a week? Told, release.
1: You were in there for a week.
0: For a week. Mm-hmm. After went downstairs, to my surprise, I found my father. We had to wait till employees of the Jewish community filled out the release slips, and then we had to be signed by the commandant, Sergeant Snyder. And I still remember my father walking ahead of me, and he looked at this, and then he sneered, "A judge you have been? Then you certainly have ruined the lives of many people." "Well," said my father, "I hope not." And we stepped out. And why were we released? We didn't know it. Our room didn't have a window, or no window to the front. While we were inside, there was a demonstration by the non-Jewish wives, some husbands too. They demonstrated, demanded our release. First, the police came, tried to scatter. They reassembled, and the SS actually came. They had a machine gun. They came again and again. They didn't move, and You can see from the diary of the Minister of Propaganda and Folk Enlightenment, Goebbels, said, that's what's going on, that's not a good time. We do it at a later time. Particularly right in 43 after the debacle of Stalingrad. They let us out. There's actually a film, a movie, Rosenstrasse. It's dramatized, but still gives the idea very much what happened. And after that, we had to work at the labor gangs cleaning up of the air raids.
1: That demonstration by the wives and some husbands, that was extraordinary, though, wasn't
0: Absolutely. It? Absolutely. The only one in the Third Reich.
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0: We came back to camp in the morning. There was a big commotion. We're being evacuated. Nobody knew where to or what. And they think we didn't know what we're going to do, what will happen.
1: Over 60 years after the Holocaust, hatred, anti-Semitism, and genocide still threaten our world. The life stories of Holocaust survivors transcend the decades and remind us of the constant need to be vigilant citizens and to stop injustice, prejudice, and hatred wherever and whenever they occur. This podcast series presents excerpts of interviews with Holocaust survivors from the United States Holocaust Memorial Museum's public program, First Person, Conversations with Holocaust Survivors. In today's episode, Manya Friedman talks with guest host Dr. Edna Friedberg about her evacuation from Gleiwitz, a subcamp of Auschwitz, to the Ravensbrück concentration camp. These evacuations later became known as death marches.
0: Well, life in that camp went on till January 1945. That was the time when the Soviet army was coming closer and the Germans decided to evacuate us. We were working that time on a night shift. We came back to camp in the morning. There was a big commotion. We're being evacuated. Nobody knew where to or what. They think we didn't know what we're going to do, what will happen. I had to make at that time a very serious decision. My best friend was on the infirmary, and I had to decide what to do. She was not really capable of taking care of herself, so I thought maybe I should leave her, and she would be liberated by the Russians. But there was also a room on camp that they were going to burn down the camp, not to leave any trace. So I convinced another friend, as a matter of fact, she lives in New York now, and between the two of us, we took our friend out from the infirmary, and we went to the railroad station. Each one of us got a blanket and some provisions, and we went to the railroad station. Well, there was no car. So they put us up for the night in a barn. In the morning, we went again to the railroad station.
2: And this was January, right? Freezing cold.
0: And that was in the middle of January. I don't know if any of you already went through the permanent exhibit and you saw the car that they transported people. Well, they didn't put us in a cars like this. They put us in open cars, the type that you transport coal. And that, as Ms. Feinberg mentioned, that was in the middle of January. And believe me, the winter in Europe can get very severe. And all we had was a blanket. I had to take my friend in the corner of the car with my hands. I was holding onto the railing and with my back pushing back the crowd so she wouldn't be squashed. And we kept going like this back and forth. Wherever we went, the railroad tracks were bombed. I assume they used probably the better track to transport the military. Later, I found out our destination was northwest, near Berlin, but we wound up in Czechoslovakia. And if you know history, if you know geography, Czechoslovakia is to the south. The Czech people were very nice. They came to the station where we were stopped, with bread and water, but the guards would not let them give it to us. As a matter of fact, they were even shooting at them sometimes. Sometimes the Czech people went where there was an overpass and would throw down some bread to us as the train was going by. And we kept going like this, back and forth. The snow that fell on our blankets served to quench our thirst. And one of the stations in the next car happened to be the nurse from our camp. At one of the stations, she begged the guard for some water because one of the girls fainted. And instead, he pulled out the gun and shot her. And she fell down between the cars. We could see where the cars going back and forth. She was laying there, not knowing if she was still alive or dead. We went like this maybe for 10 days. We wound it up in Ravensbrück. We came to Ravensbrück in the middle of the night.
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Hear that? That's the Cancer Council New South Wales Sun Sound, playing at your local pool. Reminding teens to be sun safe and reapply their sunscreen when you're not around. But to do that, your teen's got to have sunscreen. So here's the deal. If you send your teen to the pool with sunscreen, the Sun Sound has got it covered from there.

Hi, I am Judy. I left Hungary 23 years ago, and after I married a Hungarian-born Australian, we came to Australia. I ended up in Canberra with my husband. My first experience in Australia was culture shock. It lasted for about a few months. Every aspect of my new Australian life was completely different from what I have experienced in my life before. I have been discriminated against many times over the years. I started studying counseling in the early 90s. One of my teachers told me that I will never be a good counselor because of my accent. It took me years to overcome the hurt. But I am passionate about turning adversities into positive experiences. 6 years later, I became an accredited telephone counselor. The crises in my life were great teachers. They taught me about my strengths, resilience, and determination. My vision is to bring together people from culturally and linguistically diverse backgrounds and provide a safe and supportive environment for them where they can experience mutual understanding, respect, tolerance, compassion, and love. Where they learn how to live peacefully with each other without trying to change each other's beliefs and values. And where they can celebrate and embrace our cultural and religious diversity. By creating communities based on mutual respect and tolerance, and by educating the community about human rights, there is a real possibility for social change and change in community attitude.

0: We live in a diverse society.
1: We're all in Australia, so we're all Australian.
2: My family came to Australia in...
3: Multiculturalism brings benefits and problems. And media play a big role how to reshape the society. Often, Australian media describe the ethnic group here by established stereotypical categories where certain ethnic groups are allowed to exist. The media overemphasize the goodness, the industry, or modernity of ethnic minorities. For instance, I read an article about a successful story, a Muslim woman. It is a story about a lady who was born in the Middle East. She owned a couple of companies, childless, sophisticated, beautiful, does not wear a hijab, and not decided to get married in her 40s. And of course, she dressed like normal Australian woman. She doesn't wear a burqa. This story already framed with the assumption that a Muslim lady is subordinate by the man. It is very implicit there. The media wouldn't make the same story with an Aussie lady. It's like saying, oh, she break the barrier. She is just like us as well. It is a positive story actually, but in the other hand, the story implicitly reproduces the stereotypical representation that Muslim women are not sophisticated, subordinate, not independent. That's why very rare of them become successful women. Or the news about Lebanese boys who always harass the women in Bondi Beach, or who never respect women. The news was on and on almost every day or maybe every week. And unfortunately, the exposure of the media indirectly create an image in the society that Lebanese guys are bad. So whether like or not, Australian media represent white Anglo, the superiority toward the color people. And it is racist.
4: Media should be fair, so try to unite interests among people, especially from different nationalities. And if you talk about Australians, and especially in Melbourne, Melbourne is quite multicultural from my point of view, and we are lucky we are staying in this special place, beautiful place with beautiful people who always try to put unity on top of all and try to handle differences with something wiser than riots or incident that you could see a while ago in Cronulla in New South Wales. Media should reach not only the message of the culture, but first the unity. So we don't talk only about differences or multiculturality, but we also talk about unity first in order to build the peace.
3: Whether like or not, we are living together. We must to live with, without tearing each other apart and becoming suspicious of anybody. There are responsibility in all sides, either in the media, ethnic groups, and also the society who call themselves as Anglo origin, to respect our difference, and we have to understand them as well. We must cope with all our differences. There is no option more. Because in the end of the day, we are all belong to Australia.
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6: Hi, I'm Nirja Kare, and this is my documentary about Australian Indians, the children of Indian immigrants who settled in Australia. I myself am an Australian Indian, and my family moved to Australia from India when I was 5 years old. Australia and India are two very different countries, and consequently for Australian Indians, we had to adapt to a completely new culture and lifestyle, and I think we've done a pretty good job. In this documentary, you'll find out everything you ever wanted to know about Australian Indians. So let me introduce you to some of my friends, some Australian Indians.
7: Hello, my name is Ishan Mani.
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6: Alright, for anyone who's never heard of India or never been to India, here are just a few differences that people rattle off to me in some interviews.
21: I can tell you a few differences.
22: Well, the first thing, obviously, is you step out of the plane. The
21: first few things that come to my mind would definitely be...
14: Australia has a concrete road.
22: Places a lot different, a lot neater and a lot cleaner.
14: And India doesn't.
21: Pollution.
22: Air is a lot fresher as well.
21: You got the congestion, the noise, obviously the population size.
22: Poverty.
16: There's a lot more opportunities available here.
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7: The food. Cricket.
25: Probably the culture of difference.
18: Customs and conditions.
16: Arranged marriages.
25: Attitudes.
26: Values.
18: Indian principles.
6: So you can see, India and Australia are completely different countries, and consequently it would have been very difficult to move like that, especially for our parents, not so much for us kids. For our parents, it would have been close to traumatic, considering they're already accustomed to the Indian ways. And I think they were and are slightly overprotective of us Australian Indian kids, because they still feel they're in some foreign country. They don't feel at home like Australian Indian kids do. So here are some stories that people shared with me about moving from India to Australia, and what it's like having grown up in Australia.
17: When I first came here, it was difficult. I wasn't little, I was like 11. I didn't start from that, I was like 5. So it was difficult because I was a bit of a fub.
21: And I did come with a bit of an accent, so
22: it took a while to get used to.
17: I did feel different to the people here.
21: Wasn't too hard to fit in though.
25: I found all the people really friendly, especially at primary school.
21: Especially when you're young, you have the ability to adapt rather quickly.
22: I actually think that people are over there, teenagers, they're all out there to enjoy themselves, especially in this day and age, and I don't think there's that much difference at all.
25: Yeah, honestly speaking, I can't see a difference.
6: So there you have it, the transition from India to Australia. But I think one point that needs clarification is that it was a transition from India to Australia, not Indian to Australian. Australian Indians are unique in that we're both Australian and Indian. We've managed to integrate into both societies and probably managed to make our own society and culture.
16: I don't think you need to live in India to be classified as an Indian.
17: Yeah, we're still Indian.
22: So I don't think it makes a difference which part of the world you're living in. As long as you choose to relate to your roots, then you will.
25: I think moving away from India, you get closer to India.
18: The reason I think I'm more Indian is because I'm here, and therefore my family believes, you know, maintain your culture. As in India, you don't have that problem.
22: I think in India, actually, people do take it a bit for granted.
25: You want to stay Indian while you're here. Like,
18: you still have a lot of Indian principles and stuff.
16: The Indian community is an important support structure for Indians.
17: The role of our community clubs, like the Monash Uni Indian Club, is increasing. Especially, like, it's aimed at, you know, teenagers and stuff, so it brings the culture back.
21: From my perspective, I see India as a lot more of a conservative country. I see them as a lot more traditional in their ways.
16: I think today's Australian Indian youth are forming a new culture,
21: who are a bit more open-minded.
7: It's how people are changing. It's evolution.
16: The adaptation to Australian society is a part of evolution. We are heading in a direction that will be both beneficial to the Indian culture and the Australian culture.
6: So there you have it, Australian Indians. Once a minority, now a growing population who are a valued element of Australian society. Whether or not they can manage such a balance between Indian and Australian cultures in the future is arguable, but one thing is for sure, there's no one better for the job than Australian Indians. Let's hope everyone can take a page from their book and learn to live with and respect all other cultures and people. I'd like to leave you now with a quote I hold dear to my heart.
17: An intelligent person once said,
27: "The world is big and round.
28: There are 7 billion people
6: of different origins, ancestry, and heritage,
17: all trying to define themselves.
6: Some of us might not like each other. Some of us may not like ourselves. But the fact remains that
27: the world
17: is big and round.
6: And this means that even though we may not like anyone else, or ourselves, there's not much we can do about it, because there's only so far we can run before ending up right where we began. So, We might as well just learn to get along, because, after all,
25: the world is big and round, I quote.
6: I'm Nirja Kare, and this was my documentary about Australian Indian.
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0: George Zangalis is the president and one of the founders of radio station 3ZZZ. 3ZZZ is a multicultural station that broadcasts in over 60 languages throughout Melbourne. I asked George why he thought there was a need to start an ethnic radio station.
1: To enable people of non-English background who speak many other languages to have access to the airwaves. Up until then, both government and commercial radio stations were broadcasting in one language, English, thus excluding hundreds of thousands of Australians of being able to access the airwaves. It started as a political demand in the early 1970s, and then in 1973 the then Labor government decided to request the ABC to set up an access radio station, where in Melbourne that radio station would have included minorities, not necessarily ethnic minorities, but minorities by and large. When the first meeting was held, ethnic minorities by far the largest group, and the station that was known, at 3ZZZ, it was an ABC-owned station, but it was managed in the professional sense by staff, but all the programming was done by elected representatives of the ethnic communities. That was when we broke through. We broke the stranglehold of the English language-dominated electronic media in Australia. It was a great day, a great decade, a big celebration. Our voices on air. The greatest satisfaction for us is that ordinary people own and produce their programs. In that process, they master the technology. They are community leaders in their own right. And the level of volunteerism in ethnic community broadcasting is unsurpassed by any other sector.
0: Ethnic radio started 30 years ago. Have the needs of your listeners changed since then?
1: Some communities have been here for a while. The second and third generation have become much more adapted and integrated in the total community, where perhaps the major language of communication is English, and we need to take recognition of it. But still, I would say 95% of our listeners in ZZZ, in ethnic community broadcasting, they want to communicate in the original language. So there is a generational development. But in the case of immigrants, if you like, it's much more diversified by the degree by which people become integrated. But for every community becomes integrated, there is a new wave of immigrants who start from scratch. So the need for ethnic community radio in its total spectrum, bilingual, monolingual, etc., will be there for as long as Australia continues to have immigrants. We live in a diverse society where unity is through diversity and not by an expectation of assimilation, which creates the very opposite, segregation. Ethnic broadcasting is empowering people.

0: she changed. I could see she was struggling and that something was wrong, but I didn't know what to do. So I suggested she talk to someone. If only I knew then what I know now.
1: Living with and caring for a person with depression or an anxiety disorder can take its toll. 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

0: People were lined up all along the stairway, waiting to ransack the apartment, cursing us, yelling at us, spitting at us as we were leaving.
1: Over 60 years after the Holocaust, hatred, anti-Semitism, and genocide still threaten our world. The life stories of Holocaust survivors transcend the decades and remind us of the constant need to be vigilant citizens and to stop injustice, prejudice, and hatred wherever and whenever they occur. This podcast series presents excerpts of interviews with Holocaust survivors from the United States Holocaust Memorial Museum's public program, First Person, Conversations with Holocaust Survivors. In today's episode, Stephen Fenves talks with host Bill Benson about being forced into a ghetto immediately following the German occupation of his hometown, Subotica, Yugoslavia, in March of 1944. As his family was forced out of their home, they encountered a range of responses from their non-Jewish neighbors.
2: Eventually, of course, Hungary was on the edge of capitulating to the Allies, and at that point, Germany took action and stepped in and invaded your country and your community, and everything changed even far worse than you'd experienced up to that point. Tell us about when the Germans came.
0: Well, unlike the Hungarian coming in with soldiers and horseback and all the hoopla, I don't remember seeing the Germans come in. It was just one day, the occupation was there. My father and most of the intellectuals were rounded up in the first 48 hours, taken to a makeshift camp in a small village that showed up on your map, and then they were deported to Auschwitz a couple of weeks later. Let me back up just a couple months. School was out, I think, in April, and I started working as a mechanic in a machine shop of a former employee of my father's. Eventually, we were ordered out of to vacate our premises and move in to a row of dilapidated houses along the railroad yard.
2: This was after your father was taken?
0: A few weeks after my father was taken. Mm-hmm. So, like every other Jewish mother, my mother packed way too much stuff. But anyhow, she didn't know what was forthcoming. So how to transport that? Well, as working as a mechanic, one day I helped a lady who had a little coach business. So I ran over to her and she lent us a driver with a horse and buggy and transported us there. So we were deposited, the three of us, plus my maternal grandmother, in this one room, cramped as it was, and even more cramped with all the goodies that my mother decided to bring with her. Terrible conditions, no sanitation, no medical attention, very poor conditions.
2: You told me that the day that you had to leave your home to go in the ghetto was was one of the grimmest days of your life.
0: Yep. We lived on the second floor, and word was out. I don't know how the word got out, but word was out, and people were lined up on all along the stairway, waiting to ransack the apartment, cursing us, yelling at us, spitting at us as we were leaving.
2: Yeah. These are people who'd been your neighbors? And
0: people. That's a very, very hard.
2: And there was one exception to that.
0: The one exception was our cook, whom we had let go 3 years earlier. She was there. She went in the apartment. She took my mother's recipe book, a diary that our mother kept 2.5 years after my sister's birth, less than 6 months after my birth, which is normal for second children. But in addition, a a portfolio of as many of her drawings and etchings that she could gather, and she took that, and after the war she returned them to us.
2: And that's why you have the sketches hanging on your wall today.
0: Yep. Mm-hmm.
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0: Hear that? That's the Cancer Council New South Wales Sun Sound, playing at your local pool. Reminding teens to be sun safe and reapply their sunscreen when you're not around. But to do that, your teen's got to have sunscreen. So here's the deal. If you send your teen to the pool with sunscreen, the Sun Sound has got it covered from there.
1: In 1956, a civil war started in Sudan. Since then, 3.5 million Sudanese have been displaced, tortured, or killed. A few have left their close community networks in hope of a better life for their children and their future. Here is a story of one boy, Akol, and his friends.
2: Akol, how many years ago did you come to Australia?
3: About 2 years ago. Years and a half. I was born in Yemen.
2: Okay.
3: Yeah, I was born in Yemen. In 1991. So my dad, he told us to come to Australia so we have a better life.
2: What is most important in your life today?
3: I think the most important thing is school.
2: Anything else?
3: The thing I've been dreaming about is to be a doctor.
2: Really?
3: Yeah.
2: Why is that?
3: I think because Sudan, you know, it's a poor country. Too much people need help there. Yeah.
2: So if you were a doctor,
3: I'm a help.
2: You'd be able to help them?
3: Yeah. I want to go back to Sudan. I can go back and come back to Australia and hold it.
2: Are you happy that you came to Australia?
3: Yeah, very happy.
2: Why is that?
3: Because, I need to see new people that I never lived with.
2: Yeah.
3: I need to speak English.
2: Mm-hmm.
3: Yeah.
2: Is there anything that's good about Australian people?
3: Yeah, they're good. They're absolutely good.
4: My name is Jacob. I came from Sudan. I'm 17 years old. I like Australia. It's a good country.
5: Hi, my name is Niwo. I'm 16 years old. Came from Sudan. I like Australia because I think it's a good country and the people are friendly. Yeah. I came to Australia because I want to have a good education. Yeah.
2: What's your name?
6: Hadway.
2: What do you like about Australia?
6: School.
2: And what do you miss about Sudan?
6: My grandmother.
7: I'm Joel. I'm 18 years old. I like to be here in Israel to make good education, experience about life. I like the school and the people here, around here, friendly, and the weather.
2: What's important in your life at the moment?
8: Basketball.
9: Soccer.
8: Family.
9: Friends.
5: To finish high school, go to university, because if you finish your education, you can get any work you want. Yeah, you can do whatever you want.
2: And what would you like to do?
5: I want to be a lawyer.
2: Would you like to go back to Sudan and share those skills
5: there? I would like to go back to Sudan.

0: In just 5 minutes, the Sudanese children showed us the riches they brought to Australia. Their skills, their resourcefulness, their values and their hope for the future. We asked if anyone could play a drum or some music. They explained to us they had no drum here in Australia, but they looked around the room and walked towards the church organ. They closed the lid and started tapping their fingers on the English oak. This became their drum. And Akol, together with his older sister and his friends, sang to us.
1: One, two, three, let's go.

Throughout time, music has been used by many cultures to express their values, their spirit. Here is Akol and his friend's final message.

0: impossible. La la, my vecino. That's it.
1: Can you tell us what language it was?
0: That was Arabic. Good. That was Arabic.
1: That was Arabic. And what was it about?
2: Things about when you go to God, what are you going to take? Is it gold, money? Yeah.
1: And what are you going to take?
2: Nothing. Just go by yourself, man.
0: So that was the song about. So it says, na na nasita dunia de can mutu. That means if the people in the world dead, what are they going to take with them? So we say, well, I say, dahabta dunia, that means the gold of the world. So she says, we're not going to take it with us. You're going to have to go with the things that you did in life. You didn't take money. God doesn't need money or anything from you. He only need that.
3: Yeah.
0: The good thing that you need to do in this world.

0: He was moody, drinking more. He didn't want to go out. Eventually, I got him some help. But that was a struggle. If only I knew then what I know now.
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2: She's so a mother with two children, worn out and, you know, just really completely at the end of their tether. She said she's going to take us in.
3: Over 60 years after the Holocaust, hatred, anti-Semitism and genocide still threaten our world. The life stories of Holocaust survivors transcend the decades and remind us of the constant need to be vigilant citizens and to stop injustice, prejudice, and hatred wherever and whenever they occur. This podcast series presents excerpts of interviews with Holocaust survivors from the United States Holocaust Memorial Museum's public program, First Person, Conversations with Holocaust Survivors. In today's episode, Helena Peabody talks with guest host Susie Snyder about living in Yaroslav, Poland, under false papers identifying her as Catholic. A local woman took Helena, her mother, and sister in and gave them a place to live while never suspecting that they were a Jewish family hiding as Catholics.
4: And so, at this point, you're in Yaroslav, and you have no place to live.
5: Absolutely, we have no idea.
4: You have no game plan.
5: We don't know the city. We don't know the town. We're just walking in the main street there, and so my mother, being my mother, always find a way. So a little cafe. So we walked into the cafe. It was very important to be off the streets because the Germans were looking for stragglers, and it was always dangerous. And I have to say, we didn't know if our papers were real or not. It could have been a complete, and I still don't know. So we didn't want to have them examined if possible. So we didn't want to be found on the street. So it was very important to find some place to live. So when we got into the cafe, my mother started asking people there whether they knew of anybody who took lodgers. And luckily, again, somebody got up and said, "Yes, I know a lady who takes people in, and I'll be happy to walk you over. It's not far from here." So he walked us over there, and this nice old lady who was a washerwoman, with four strapping sons who were not happy to see us at all, but she said she was a very good woman. I always say she was a real good Catholic. She's so a mother with two children, worn out and, you know, just really completely at the end of their tether. She said she's going to take us in. And she took us in, and what we got was a bed. That's what you had. I mean, you didn't get apartments or rooms. You just got a bed, and that was sufficient, but we were in. And my mother said to her that she doesn't have any money, and she'll have to go to work the next day, whatever work she can find, and whatever she earns, she'll bring back to her and pay for keeping us. And she did exactly that. She learned to do some housekeeping, and she was very able to learn, especially in that kind of a situation. So she started working as a housekeeper somewhere. It was very meager, and she worried all the time that we will be some sign we might give, and she was always worried about us giving ourselves away. We did not speak Yiddish. Our accents were pure Polish because my mother went to Polish school, so that was to our advantage. In the meantime, I was going to school for like 2 hours. The Polish kids were 2 hours a day. 1 hour was religion and 1 hour was general studies. Of course, I was far ahead because I could read and write, which was very helpful. I learned the catechism from A to Z. If anybody's Catholic, they know what that means. So the priest liked me very much. They, of course, didn't know who I was, but I did very well with him, and he was a very nice priest.
4: Can I ask you a question about that?
5: Yes.
4: Are you sure the priest didn't have an idea that you were Jewish?
5: Absolutely.
4: What about the woman that that saved
5: Absolutely
4: you?
5: Not. My mother thought that she suspected maybe my father was Jewish. Mm-hmm.
4: But she did not suspect that.
5: Not at all, no. No, she did not. They would have been too afraid.
4: Talk a little bit about her four sons.
5: Because
4: you mentioned
5: sons,
4: one
5: yes.
4: of them was very suspicious.
5: Yes, one of them was very suspicious, and he also worked for the Germans, and he used to come home and talk about pulling gold teeth out of Jewish dead and things like that for us to hear. But he was suspicious, but she wouldn't, you know, she wasn't going to listen. She was very intent on saving my soul. My mother was too old, my sister was too young, but I was the one she worked on. She sent me for special classes. I went to the communion, and she was very, really good person, and she tried, according to what she believed in, to save me. And I appreciated that more so today than maybe then.
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0: And then as the letters went on, the writing got smaller, less punctuation. I think as my parents realized they really were not going to be able to come and meet us, there was a definite change.
1: Over 60 years after the Holocaust, hatred, anti-Semitism, and genocide still threaten our world. The life stories of Holocaust survivors transcend the decades and remind us of the constant need to be vigilant citizens and to stop injustice, prejudice, and hatred wherever and whenever they occur. This podcast series presents excerpts of interviews with Holocaust survivors from the United States Holocaust Memorial Museum's public program, First Person, Conversations with Holocaust Survivors. In today's episode, Esther Starobin talks with host Bill Benson about how she learned the fate of her parents and brother, who remained in Germany after she and her sisters immigrated to Great Britain in 1939. Esther and her three sisters were sent to Great Britain as part of the Kindertransport, a special rescue effort to save Jewish children.

0: you just mentioned your parents, you had got letters and you knew, or your sisters knew they were in camps. Tell us what you have been able to learn about your parents once you left Germany in June of 1939. What happened after that?
1: Well, my parents and my brother in October of 1940 were rounded up, as were all the Jews in Baden, and they were sent to France, to Gurs and then Rief-Salz. My father had a wooden leg which somehow didn't get sent with him, and there's some correspondence about this another wooden leg being found for him. And they were in those camps until 1942.
0: And these were in France.
1: In France. Mm-hmm. My brother was with them until 1941, and he was then rescued. There's another group called 1,000 Children that were brought to the United States. He came here in 1941. He knew he had uncles, but he didn't know where they were. But there was a list, there's a German Jewish newspaper, Aufbau, and there was a list of the children who were arriving, and my uncle saw that list. Mm-hmm. So my uncles picked him up, and then he was brought up by my aunt and uncle. When he first came here, my aunt talked about he would hide food all over the house. He was always hungry. I mean, as long as he lived, he was always hungry. There was always a lot of food around him. He would never talk about it. In the late 1990s, Fred and I went to Adelsheim because I needed to know where I came from. I felt like I'd been born in a black hole. I knew nothing about it. And I sent a postcard from Adelsheim, and his wife told me he wouldn't look at the postcard. He just would not talk about it or anything to do with it. My parents were there until 1942. Then in August of 1942, they were sent to Auschwitz, and they were murdered once they got to Auschwitz.
0: In fact, the date itself, you know the actual date, don't you?
1: August 14th.
0: August 14th. Mm-hmm. How did you learn that?
1: There's a French book that lists all the transports from the French camps, which somehow Bertel knew about, and she got it, and it lists, they were on transport 19, it lists the name, their age, where they were from, and what day they got to Auschwitz. That's how I know.
0: Mm-hmm. Will you tell us a little bit more about the few letters that were sent while you were in England and your parents before they were sent to Auschwitz?
1: Yeah. In the 1980s, when there started to be a lot of information on television and articles and stories about the Holocaust, my sister Bertel casually mentioned, oh, I have some letters from my mother.
0: So you had never known that?
1: Oh, she knew it.
0: No, you didn't know that.
1: Okay. Yeah. So my husband Fred had them translated. Somebody in his office knew German. And that really is the only way I know anything about my mother. My mother wrote the letters. My father at the end would say hello, goodbye, whatever. He didn't say much. But my mother wrote, as a mother does to any child, as I would say to my children, you know, and she would tell this to Bertel, who was a teenager.
0: And the oldest child.
1: And the oldest child. Mm-hmm. Make sure your sisters are good. They say thank you to the people who are taking care of them. They do well in school. They clean behind their ears. You know, all the things that mothers say. Mm-hmm. And then as the letters went on, the writing got smaller, less punctuation. I think as my parents realized, they really were not going to be able to come and meet us. There was a definite change. Now, Bertel said she had more letters, but they had gotten lost over the years. But the one thing she said to Bertel was that you must keep the family together, which is why in 1947, with help from Bloomsbury House, Bertel, we all came here.
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4: Multiculturalism brings benefits and problems. And media play a big role how to reshape the society. Often, Australian media describe the ethnic group here by established stereotypical categories where certain ethnic groups are allowed to exist. The media overemphasize the goodness, the industry, or modernity of ethnic minorities. For instance, I read an article about a successful story, a Muslim woman. It is a story about a lady who was born in the Middle East. She owned a couple of companies, childless, sophisticated, beautiful, does not wear a hijab, and not decided to get married in her 40s. And of course, she dressed like normal Australian woman. She doesn't wear a burqa. This story already framed with the assumption that a Muslim lady is subordinate by the man. It is very implicit there. The media wouldn't make the same story with an Aussie lady. It's like saying, oh, she break the barrier. She is just like us as well. It is a positive story actually, but in the other hand, the story implicitly reproduces the stereotypical representation that Muslim women are not sophisticated, subordinate, not independent. That's why very rare of them become successful women. Or the news about Lebanese boys who always harass the women in Bondi Beach, or who never respect women. The news was on and on almost every day or maybe every week. And unfortunately, the exposure of the media indirectly create an image in the society that Lebanese guys are bad. So whether like or not, Australian media represent white Anglo, the superiority toward the colored people. And it is racist.
5: Media should be fair, so try to unite interests among people, especially from different nationalities. And if we talk about Australians, and especially in Melbourne, Melbourne is quite multicultural from my point of view, and we are lucky we are staying in this special place, beautiful place with beautiful people who always try to put unity on top of all and try to handle differences with something wiser than riots or incident that you could see a while ago in Cronulla in New South Wales. Media should reach not only the message of the culture, but first the unity. So we don't talk only about differences or multiculturality, but we also talk about unity first in order to build the peace.
4: Whether like or not, we are living together. We must to live with, without tearing each other apart and becoming suspicious of anybody. There are responsibility in all sides, either in the media, ethnic groups, and also the society who call themselves as Anglo origin, to respect our different, and we have to understand them as well. We must cope with all our differences. There is no option more. Because in the end of the day, we are all belongs to Australia.

0: There are well over 25,000 Australians who were either born in Mauritius or who are of Mauritian descent living here. Though most who migrated to Australia did so in the late 60s and 70s, as a migrant community, Mauritians do not stand out. In fact, they have integrated very well into Australia, maybe because they come from an island with a multicultural society where most are of mixed origin, descendants of Europeans, mainly French, Africans, Indians and Chinese. In Australia, many have married into other ethnic groups and adopted the lifestyle of their in-laws or blended the two. But will Mauritians become so well integrated into Australia that they will eventually lose their cultural identity? I asked two senior members of the Mauritian community what they thought. Both arrived here in December 1967. The first came to Australia with her husband and four children, aged between 17 and 10. She now has four grandchildren and one great-granddaughter, aged two. Do you think that there are aspects of our culture that are disappearing?
1: Yes, I think so. In a few decades, I think they won't be speaking French anymore. They will be speaking English, because as these children are born in Australia and they go to Australian schools and they've got Australian friends and they get married to Australian people, so they are speaking more English than French. So they will. I believe they will, in a few decades, lose everything.
0: Do you think that coming from a multicultural country like Mauritius has helped us to settle in better?
1: Yes, I do believe that we Mauritians, we settle in better in Australia, better than the Italians or the Greeks or any other European country. Yes, because Mauritius is a multicultural country, so we can adapt ourselves more easily.
0: Do you think that Mauritians living in Australia will eventually become completely absorbed in the Australian way of life?
1: I think so.
0: Why do you think that?
1: Because our children and grandchildren are having friends, Australian friends. They are marrying Australian people. Mm-hmm. They do what the Australians do. So it happens.
0: Can we prevent that happening, do you think? If so, how?
1: I don't think so.
0: So we're slowly becoming absorbed in the Australian.
1: Yes. Now that the grandparents are disappearing or dying or whatever, the tie with Mauritius will be getting looser and looser.
0: I spoke next to a woman who had six children aged between 16 and 5 when she arrived. She is now grandmother of six and great-grandmother of four. Do you think that there are aspects of our culture that are disappearing?
2: Well, I would say that the language is disappearing, because as the children go to school, it's very hard for the parents, especially the working parents, to keep on with the language at home. It's easier for them to talk in English when they come back. Mm-hmm. Unless the children are learning the French language at school, it's very hard to keep it up. And the Creole is even harder.
0: Do you think that it's got to do with Mauritians mingling with other communities a lot more?
2: Well, I would say, because everywhere you go, there are lots of different communities, and we mix socially with all the other communities, and the common language is English.
0: And I guess there's a fair bit of marrying into other cultures.
2: Oh yes. And the Mauritian settle very well in any community I've found in Australia, even if it's Italian or Greek or French or Australian. I find that the Mauritian people settle very well. They can adapt themselves in any circumstances.
0: Why do you think that's happened? Do you think that coming from a multicultural country like Mauritius has helped
2: us? I think so.
0: Do you think that Mauritians living in Australia will eventually become completely absorbed in the Australian way of life?
2: I don't think so, because I find that not the children who came here with their parents, but I find the grandchildren want to know about the Mauritian culture. The grandchildren my own experience is my own granddaughters, now they are learning French at school, and they want to know, they look for Mauritian menus in cooking, and they love the Mauritian food. No, I don't think it is going to disappear soon.
0: If it were, is there some way we can prevent that?
2: I think the way we are going, you know, we just let it go. We can't be too strict, because that will get the children or whoever, you know, to go the other way. If we let it go, very nicely as we are going, I don't think the culture will die out.
0: Even if they disagree on whether Mauritians will eventually blend completely into the Australian way of life, both agree that coming from a multicultural nation helped Mauritians to settle here. Although they may eventually lose the language, they continue to maintain and retain elements of their cultural heritage.
3: I was crying, I was yelling and crying, and they were taking pictures and laughing. The humiliation was, I could have died there, I would be happier.
4: Over 60 years after the Holocaust, hatred, anti-Semitism, and genocide still threaten our world. The life stories of Holocaust survivors transcend the decades and remind us of the constant need to be vigilant citizens and to stop injustice, prejudice, and hatred wherever and whenever they occur. This podcast series presents excerpts of interviews with Holocaust survivors from the United States Holocaust Memorial Museum's public program, First Person, Conversations with Holocaust Survivors. In today's episode, David Bayer talks with host Bill Benson about the changes in his hometown of Kozenitsa after the German invasion of Poland in September 1939.

0: Well, the town was about 6,000 to 7,000 people. The majority were Jewish people. 5,000 Jews lived in town, and we lived in an area with a Christian section, and across from a church. And because my father needed more space for the factory, so that's why we lived over there, and with a backyard and our shop. And the population was a lot of shoe factories, a lot of tailors, a lot of watchmakers, and all kind of craftsmen. And the area was farm, the area now in my hometown. All the farmers came once a week and dealing with the Jewish people. We were very friendly. We had no problems. And there was a colony of ethnic Germans living not far, and we were very friendly with them. And we had no problem. We lived our lives and they lived theirs, and that's it. Mm-hmm. But the Germans changed the whole situation.
1: And once they came, things changed dramatically.
0: Everything changed dramatically. Like when the Germans came in, we had to run away. We ran to the forest. Everybody ran out because they bombarded the town, and there was a lot of shooting. And when we came back, we find Germans ransacking our home, taking everything out from whatever they could, even the dishes. And they were looking for shoes, for leather, and machinery, whatever they could take. We came back after a few days being in the forest, and there were Germans in our home. And my mother was crying because of one German pulled down a box of Passover dishes and broke it from a shelf. Broke everything, and whatever didn't break, he took it.
1: And those dishes had been in the family for...
0: They've been there for hundreds of years. Porcelain and silver dishes. Mm-hmm. Well, the German left, and they were with laughter. They were making fun of us. One German even asked my father, "How come nobody likes Jews?" And I was standing next to my father. My father said, "Because we don't hit back." He made a gesture and I got so scared. I thought my father was going to hit a German. But he said, "We don't hit back. That's why they don't like us." We never did hit back. Always, my grandfather used to tell me, if I had a fight in school, he said, "Don't do it. Put on the cheek." That's what he always said. And this is the problem we had at home. We were innocent people. We didn't do nothing. We were only religious. We believed in God. We were praying every Saturday. And, you know, we had a good religious life. Then the Germans started coming into our home and put a Star of David on our door, because we lived in a Christian area. They wanted to know who was living there. And one day they come in, one German came in, he took me out. There were a few of them, but one grabbed me, pulled me out from the house to do some work for them. And there were a bunch of German soldiers standing there and behind the church, and they wanted me to take out a battery from under the truck. I never had a truck. I never saw a car in my town. We had horses and wagons. And I didn't know how to do it. My hands were bleeding. It was cold already. There was snow on the ground. And I had to lie down in the mud to take the battery out. And they were standing and laughing, taking pictures. Finally, I got the battery out, and the acid spilled on me and burned all of my clothes to the skin. I was crying. I was yelling and crying. And they were taking pictures and laughing. The humiliation was, I could have died there, I would be happier. Finally, I begged him, I said, "Let me go home, come back, I will change my clothes." They didn't let me go. So, but I got dark, they told me to go. No food, no nothing. My mother was home and crying, waiting for me.
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0: He comes over to me and say, talks to me, and after you say to me, you will see, you will survive, and I will marry you.
1: Over 60 years after the Holocaust, hatred, anti-Semitism, and genocide still threaten our world. The life stories of Holocaust survivors transcend the decades and remind us of the constant need to be vigilant citizens and to stop injustice, prejudice, and hatred wherever and whenever they occur. This podcast series presents excerpts of interviews with Holocaust survivors from the United States Holocaust Memorial Museum's public program, First Person, Conversations with Holocaust Survivors. In today's episode, Helen Luxenburg talks with host Bill Benson about forming a close friendship with William Luxenburg in Gleiwitz, a subcamp of Auschwitz. When they were evacuated from Gleiwitz in January of 1945, William and Helen were separated. They were eventually reunited after the war and were married in March of 1947.
2: The one thing, if there's anything that you could say that was positive throughout all of that, was that you met William.
0: And yes, but I didn't know
2: you
0: that.
2: You didn't know that at the time. But would you tell us about meeting him? How that was even possible?
0: His cousin was my friend, mm-hmm. and he worked in my hometown. She pointed him out to me once, and I liked his looks. I was a teenager. So I asked her to introduce me to him. She never did. Mm-hmm. So can you imagine, I come to the camp.
2: This is Gleiwitz, right?
0: This is Gleiwitz. Mm-hmm. And my barrack was the first one by the fence. And I see on the other side of the fence was the men's camp. Who is there? It's like God was the matchmaker. So I still didn't know him. Mm-hmm. How did I meet him? At one time, we didn't have water in our wash barracks. It was a back door from the men's wash barrack that you could go and fetch some water. So I went to get some water, and who is there? Washing his clothes. And a friend of his was there. He introduced us. The next day, I am in my barrack, and somebody comes in and said, somebody wants to talk to you by the fence. I go out, it's him. That's how it started.
2: And you got to know each other by talking over this fence,
0: over the
2: right?
0: fence, yes. Mm-hmm. So he comes over to me and talks to me, and after you say to me, you will see, you will survive, and I will marry you. You know what my reaction was? I didn't have any hope that I will survive. Mm-hmm. I touched his forehead. I thought that he has a high temperature. He is not conscious what he is saying. That's how I felt about it. But eventually, we walked together. When they got evacuated, I took with a needle and thing, I made a little bag for him from a small towel we had, mm-hmm. that he put his piece of bread, what they gave him.
2: You made this pouch for him to put his bread
0: in. That's right, mm-hmm. his piece of bread. Mm-hmm. And after we were separated, and I didn't know if he survived, and he didn't know right. if I survived.
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0: Mary is the chairperson of the Dyde, Abbotsford, Collingwood, Clifton Hill Tenant Association, which is also known as DECTA. The Tenant Association is home to many from different ethnic backgrounds.
1: We have Vietnamese, Mandarin, African, Turkish, Maori, and Australian. So DECTA is not really just serving one ethnic, it serves all. And we do very much welcome people onto the committee of management. A lot of the cultures that are on the committee, I make sure that interpreters are booked for them so that they don't miss out on the values of what DECTA do, what we've done, the achievements, what the Tenants Association is trying to implement on the estate is a multicultural museum where each culture on the estate is able to bring an artifact or something of value, treasure, which they could put into the cabinet that we hope to one day be able to build, to erect in the community hall here. And I suppose it's just the pride, a sense of pride to know that they can actually share that culture with the rest of the world. And we too can enjoy that. I personally haven't encountered any conflicts or bad incidents whilst residing on this estate and also as chairperson of this Tenants Association. And if I do want to talk about, I suppose it's not a conflict or an incident, but it was a shocker for myself as I was in the lift in building 253 and there was an African male in the lift with me. And he greeted me in my language, so I was somewhat stunned because here's an African man speaking my language. And I thought, no, I must be hearing things. But then he kept conversing with me in my language, so it took 3 to 4 seconds before I realized that it was me he was speaking to. And here's a complete stranger of another country speaking my language. Well, that blew me away. And I had to hurry up, recollect my thoughts, and answer them in my language. And by the time the lift got to the ground floor, we got out of the lift, or he got out of the lift, I stayed in the lift, I closed the door and went back up to my unit, to my apartment. And I just couldn't believe that I actually had a full-on conversation with an African gentleman. Because Maori is not a worldwide language, such as Japanese, Mandarin, Vietnamese, and all, we don't get to hear it as often. And I think when it came from a different ethnic altogether, it was like, it was a big shock. I thought about that and I thought, well, this is my fourth year now as chairperson of the Tenants Association. And I find that, to me, I live with the world. I live with the world. There are people here from all parts of the country, all parts of the world. And culturally, we have the same values. Every one of us have the same values. We have the same respect. The only thing that makes us different is our looks and our language. But from within, we all share the same values.

0: burn. I even choke up when I think about it. And we went to the synagogue. They burned that too.
1: Over 60 years after the Holocaust, hatred, anti-Semitism, and genocide still threaten our world. The life stories of Holocaust survivors transcend the decades and remind us of the constant need to be vigilant citizens and to stop injustice, prejudice, and hatred wherever and whenever they occur. This podcast series presents excerpts of interviews with Holocaust survivors from the United States Holocaust Memorial Museum's public program, First Person, Conversations with Holocaust Survivors. In today's episode, Isaac Dannon talks with host Bill Benson about the attack on the synagogue in his hometown of Split, Yugoslavia, in the summer of 1942. Germany invaded Yugoslavia in April of 1941, and shortly after, Split was occupied by the Italians.
0: So one day, my sister and I were going to the synagogue Friday night, and our store was near the synagogue. Mm-hmm. So we said, let's go get our father, and he'll come with us to the synagogue. Well, we went there, and there was a lady that kept him busy, you know, last minute shopper. And we were saying, come on, Daddy, let's go, let's go. And he says, okay. Then she says, just one more thing. And anyway, she finally left. We were late, so we hurry up toward the synagogue, and we had to cross the city square to get to the synagogue. And the city square is usually full with people, and there's outdoor cafes and all that. Well, this time, everything was quiet, except you saw people running and these fascist black shirts with the guns, with the rifles, hitting people and knocking them down, kicking them. And we were sort of scared. Mm-hmm. And my father recognized some of these people. So he grabbed me and my sister. Come on. And we went around, we left there, went all around the city to get to our house. And we didn't know what was taking place, but my father sort of had a feeling. So we went to the house of a rabbi who lived near us, and he told us that the services had started. Mm-hmm. When these guys walked in, the black shirts, about 10, 12 of them.
2: Right into the service.
0: Into the service. And they says, who's in charge here? They talk to the rabbi. And he says, yes, what can I do for you? Mm-hmm. He says, okay, services are over. Get everybody out. So he told them, okay, these are Italian fascists controlling everything. So he told the people to leave. Well, as they were leaving, there's like steps leading to the square, and the fascists made a gauntlet with their rifles, and they kept hitting everybody as they were coming out.
2: In the only way they could go to get
0: downstairs. That's the only way out. One thing to their credit, this is what the rabbi said, there were two older people, two elderly gentlemen, and they would yell, let him go, let him, you know, leave that means free, let him pass. Mm-hmm. They didn't hit them. But everybody was, you know, the rabbi had broken teeth and blood was coming out. Anyway, and we were very scared. So next morning, my sister, the one that came with me, and I went early in the morning. We went downtown to see what had happened. We went to a first store that we came to was my uncle's. He sold perfumes and cosmetics. Mm-hmm. The store, the window was shattered. Inside the store was just glass all over the place. There wasn't a single bottle of perfume left. All the cases destroyed everything. Then we went on toward our store. There was a camera shop. Camera shops usually has a lot of cameras. You don't see any, just broken glass cases. Then we went to our store, and that was lucky for us. Like I said, my father had a very small store. We call it hole in the wall. It didn't even have the windows to display the merchandise. It was just big, heavy wooden doors. And we saw signs of how somebody was hammering, but they couldn't break it. They just broke the signs on top, you know, and all that. So in, on the city square, there was a lot of leftover from the bonfire. We saw a lot of prayer books, half burned. I even choke up when I think about it. And we went to the synagogue, they burned that too. And from there on, we didn't have a synagogue. People who wanted to do the service, they would come to our house so we can have a congregation there. Or some other people would have their houses. And that's how the life continued.
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1: I was crying, I was yelling and crying, and they were taking pictures and laughing. The humiliation was I could have died there, I would be happier.
2: Over 60 years after the Holocaust, hatred, anti-Semitism, and genocide still threaten our world. The life stories of Holocaust survivors transcend the decades and remind us of the constant need to be vigilant citizens and to stop injustice, prejudice, and hatred wherever and whenever they occur. This podcast series presents excerpts of interviews with Holocaust survivors from the United States Holocaust Memorial Museum's public program, First Person, Conversations with Holocaust Survivors. In today's episode, David Bayer talks with host Bill Benson about the changes in his hometown of Kozenice after the German invasion of Poland in September 1939.

0: Well, the town was about 6,000 to 7,000 people. The majority were Jewish people. 5,000 Jews lived in town, and we lived in an area with a Christian section, and across from a church. And because my father needed more space for the factory, so that's why we lived over there, and with a backyard and our shop. And the population was a lot of shoe factories, a lot of tailors, a lot of watchmakers, and all kind of craftsmen. And the area was farm, the area now in my hometown. All the farmers came once a week and dealing with the Jewish people. We were very friendly. We had no problems. And there was a colony of ethnic Germans living not far, and we were very friendly with them. And we had no problem. We lived our lives and they lived theirs, and that's it. Mm-hmm. But the Germans changed the whole situation.
1: And once they came, things changed dramatically.
0: Everything changed dramatically. Like when the Germans came in, we had to run away. We ran to the forest. Everybody ran out because they bombarded the town, and there was a lot of shooting. And when we came back, we find Germans ransacking our home, taking everything out from whatever they could, even the dishes. And they were looking for shoes, for leather, and machinery, whatever they could take. We came back after a few days being in the forest, and there were Germans in our home. And my mother was crying because of one German pulled down a box of Passover dishes and broke it from a shelf. Broke everything, and whatever didn't break, he took it.
1: And those dishes had been in the family for...
0: They've been there for hundreds of years. Porcelain and silver dishes. Mm-hmm. Well, the German left, and they were with laughter. They were making fun of us. One German even asked my father, "How come nobody likes Jews?" And I was standing next to my father. My father said, "Because we don't hit back." He made a gesture like, and I got so scared. I thought my father was going to hit a German. But he said, "We don't hit back. That's why they don't like us." We never did hit back. Well, my grandfather used to tell me, if I had a fight in school, he said, "Don't do it. Put on the cheek." That's what he always said. And this is the problem we had at home. We were innocent people. We didn't do nothing. We were only religious. We believed in God. We were praying every Saturday. And, you know, we had a good religious life. Then the Germans started coming into our home and put a Star of David on our door, because we lived in a Christian area. They wanted to know who was living there. And one day they come in, one German came in, he took me out. There were a few of them, but one grabbed me, pulled me out from the house to do some work for them. And there were a bunch of German soldiers standing there and behind the church, and they wanted me to take out a battery from under the truck. I never had a truck. I never saw a car in my town. We had horses and wagons. And I didn't know how to do it. My hands were bleeding. It was cold already. There was snow on the ground. And I had to lie down in the mud to take the battery out. And they were standing and laughing, taking pictures. Finally, I got the battery out, and the acid spilled on me and burned all of my clothes to the skin. I was crying. I was yelling and crying. And they were taking pictures and laughing. The humiliation was, I could have died there, I would be happier. Finally, I begged him, I said, "Let me go home, come back, I will change my clothes." They didn't let me go. So, but I got dark, they told me to go. No food, no nothing. My mother was home and crying, waiting for me.
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0: He comes over to me and say, talks to me, and after he say to me, you will see, you will survive, and I will marry you.
1: Over 60 years after the Holocaust, hatred, anti-Semitism, and genocide still threaten our world. The life stories of Holocaust survivors transcend the decades and remind us of the constant need to be vigilant citizens and to stop injustice, prejudice, and hatred wherever and whenever they occur. This podcast series presents excerpts of interviews with Holocaust survivors from the United States Holocaust Memorial Museum's public program, First Person, Conversations with Holocaust Survivors. In today's episode, Helen Luxenburg talks with host Bill Benson about forming a close friendship with William Luxenburg in Gleiwitz, a subcamp of Auschwitz. When they were evacuated from Gleiwitz in January of 1945, William and Helen were separated. They were eventually reunited after the war and were married in March of 1947.
2: Helen, the one thing, if there's anything that you could say that was positive throughout all of that, was that you met William.
0: And yes, but I didn't know
2: you
0: that.
2: You didn't know that at the time. would you tell us about meeting him? How that was even possible?
0: His cousin was my friend, mm-hmm. and he worked in my hometown. She pointed him out to me once, and I liked his looks. I was a teenager. So I asked her to introduce me to him. She never did. Mm-hmm. So can you imagine, I come to the camp.
2: This is Gleiwitz, right?
0: This is Gleiwitz. Mm-hmm. And my barrack was the first one by the fence. And I see on the other side of the fence was the men's camp. Who is there? It's like God was the matchmaker. So I still didn't know him. Mm-hmm. How did I meet him? At one time, we didn't have water in our wash barracks. It was a back door from the men's wash barrack that you could go and fetch some water. So I went to get some water, and who is there? Washing his clothes. And a friend of his was there. He introduced us. The next day, I am in my barrack, and somebody comes in and said, somebody wants to talk to you by the fence. I go out, it's him. That's how it started.
2: And you got to know each other by talking over this fence,
0: over the
2: right?
0: fence, yes. Mm-hmm. So he comes over to me and talks to me, and after you say to me, you will see, you will survive, and I will marry you. You know what my reaction was? I didn't have any hope that I will survive. Mm-hmm. I touched his forehead. I thought that he has a high temperature. he's not conscious what he's saying. That's how I felt about it. But eventually, we walked together. When they got evacuated, I took with a needle and thing, I made a little bag for him from a small towel we had, mm-hmm. that he put his piece of bread, what they gave him.
2: You made this pouch for him to put his bread
0: right,
2: in.
0: That's right, mm-hmm. his piece of bread. Mm-hmm. And after we were separated, and I didn't know if he survived, and he didn't know right. if I survived.
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0: That hit me hard, because now, for the first time, this whole thing became personal, and I knew things were not good.
1: Over 60 years after the Holocaust, hatred, anti-Semitism, and genocide still threaten our world. The life stories of Holocaust survivors transcend the decades and remind us of the constant need to be vigilant citizens and to stop injustice, prejudice, and hatred wherever and whenever they occur. This podcast series presents excerpts of interviews with Holocaust survivors from the United States Holocaust Memorial Museum's public program, First Person, Conversations with Holocaust Survivors. In today's episode, Gerald Liebenau discusses his memories of Kristallnacht, also known as the Night of Broken Glass. On November 9th and 10th of 1938, a wave of violent anti-Jewish pogroms erupted around Germany, leaving Jewish-owned businesses and synagogues plundered and destroyed.
0: All of this was going on when suddenly the Kristallnacht came, the Night of Crystals, when a mass movement took place in all of Germany, which was erupted, and the target were the Jews. And not only did they smash all of the windows of every store that was Jewish, but they also set every synagogue on fire that they could get away with. My father has a letter from the rabbi of the synagogue that we attended. The synagogue was opened in 1930. It was a beautiful place. It was huge, and it was modern. It was as nice as they come. And in this letter, he described what happened to that synagogue that night. He was called by the janitor or the caretaker of the building, who was not Jewish, and who said to him, "Rabbi, our synagogue's on fire." And he rushed to the scene, and he saw how the firemen had come down and hosing down the neighboring buildings. No one tried to put out the fire. Mm-hmm. Now, that's not possible unless it's well-planned and orders had gone out to every fire station in Germany that when the synagogue goes aflame, you do not put out the fire. That's so much against the nature of a fireman, I don't care what his nationality is, that it had to be a very stern order, and there were undoubtedly Gestapo people all around making sure that this was going to be done that way. The synagogue burned down pretty much. It only was 8 years old then when it was burned down. After the war, I was in Berlin. I was stationed in Vienna, and I was able to get to Berlin. I went back to that synagogue, and lo and behold, not a building was standing in the entire neighborhood. The bombings that Berlin was subjected to were devastating. Not a building, and the synagogue no longer was the one hole in the block. It was the only place that still had more walls left than any of the other buildings in the whole street. I thought somebody must have watched the scene. Mm-hmm. Anyhow, in all of this, my personal encounter with this night, Kristallnacht, November 10th, was when I went to school, I passed a artist supply store, a large artist supply store with big windows. And I used to stop every time I passed by it because it had the kind of things a schoolboy really likes to have. You know, the crayons and the pencils and the pens and all the other things that go with artist supplies. And it was shattered. All the windows were gone and the whole place was robbed clean. There was nothing left. None of the things I wanted were left in that store. That hit me hard, because now, for the first time, this whole thing became personal, and I knew things were not good.

0: My mother was the hero of the day. I mean, she was, had never been a head of a household. I don't think she knew how to write a bank book. She didn't know how to cash checks. And all of a sudden, she had to do all those things and get us ready to leave the country. Because by now, we had also gotten our permission from the British.
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0: that night, they broke in the middle of the night, and they arrested all the boys, maybe 50 boys.
1: Over 60 years after the Holocaust, hatred, anti-Semitism, and genocide still threaten our world. The life stories of Holocaust survivors transcend the decades and remind us of the constant need to be vigilant citizens and to stop injustice, prejudice, and hatred wherever and whenever they occur. This podcast series presents excerpts of interviews with Holocaust survivors from the United States Holocaust Memorial Museum's public program, First Person, Conversations with Holocaust Survivors. In today's episode, Rabbi Jacob Wiener talks with host Bill Benson about his experience on Kristallnacht, known as the Night of Broken Glass, on November 9th and 10th of 1938. Rabbi Wiener was arrested and his mother was murdered on this night of violent anti-Jewish pogroms.
2: On November 9th and 10th, 1938, the night of Kristallnacht, or the night of broken glass, you were away attending the Jewish Teacher Seminary in Würzburg in Bavaria. Your mother was murdered that night.
3: Yeah.
2: Before we talk about the murder of your mother, tell us what happened to you and your classmates on the night of Kristallnacht while you were away, and then tell us about your mother's murder.
0: To me personally, I was away from Bremen about 400 kilometers in Würzburg within Bavaria, and at that night, they broke in the middle of the night and they arrested all the boys, maybe 50 boys. It was a dormitory in the middle of the night.
2: Arrested all of you?
0: Yeah. Mm-hmm. And then they said, wait downstairs. They came at 2:30 at night. And wait here. We waited there. And then afterwards they came and said, form lines outside, five abreast. Now, Würzburg is a small city. It has cobblestones. And we were led through the streets. In the meantime, from the morning till that time, they assembled as many as they could, people of the city, and they were staying on the side. And they walked us through the street. And while they were walking us through the street, these people, you see, called us names, they spit at us, and so forth. Mm-hmm. We went through the streets, and we went past the burning synagogue, and we were led into the prison. When we came into the prison, and the Nazis and Germans were very special, they were very much interested and meticulous. They were meticulous. The first thing they asked us is, empty all your pockets. And they took an inventory of that.
2: Of everything in your pockets?
0: Of everything, even what was a penny. And then they led us into the cells. We were in the cells for about 7 days. Every day, people who were arrested there, many of them disappeared. They were sent to concentration camp. Mm-hmm. I was still there. Mm-hmm. When the seventh day came, after 7 days, this was on the 9th of November, 7 days later, the 16th, I think it was Friday, in the evening, they said, you stay out. Seven boys were standing out. And then they said to us suddenly, you are free. Go home to your hometown and report to the local Gestapo. Gestapo means secret police. But I had no money and so forth, but making a long story short, I came home.
2: How did you get 400 kilometers with no money?
0: There was a miracle, like I had many miracles.
2: Mm-hmm. Somehow you got there.
0: I met a secretary from the school. She gave me 20 marks. It was enough to take a train and go home. Mm-hmm. I came home. That was Thursday evening. And Friday morning, I came home. Mm-hmm. I called up on my home. No answer. Then I took a streetcar. I went to my home. And I saw the windows of our business, as I said before, a bicycle business, was broken and barricaded. And I went to the other side. We had an entrance to the business and an entrance to the private quarters. There was a note, get the key from the police department. Before I went to the police department, the non-Jewish neighbor of opposite, who had a furniture business, called me in. He was afraid to come into the street. But he called me in and told me the story. In that night, They had come in, broken the door, and told my brother to stand in the door and watch that no one should see it. They were afraid of dark. Then they went up, and in the meantime, my father had fled over the roofs, and he went to, he said to the neighbor, I'm going to Sweden. During the war, there were only three countries which were neutral. They start always in S, Sweden, Switzerland, and Spain. So what happened is, he said, I'm going to Sweden. But they came into the halls, broke in, and when they saw my mother, they asked her, where's your husband? She didn't want to, I don't know, or she didn't know what happened, and therefore they killed her.
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0: Some 50 years ago, Shahisti, you arrived in Australia from Indonesia and would, I think, have found the food and cooking then very different to what it is today. What can you tell us?
1: When I got to Australia, the food was roast and grills with potatoes and boiled vegetables. Yes, it was good food, but I did miss Indonesian cooking. Being a keen cook, I went looking for Indonesian ingredients. The problem was there weren't any. So different to today. 50 years ago, you couldn't even easily get rice. I ended trekking into Littleburg Street to find rice available only in 10 pounds bags, enough for a month. I wanted to make a chicken dish that I learned from my mother. Chicken was, of course, readily available, but not the garlic or the sweet soy sauce. I went to a greengrocer for the garlic. The man there said, "Garlic? That smelly stuff? No, we don't keep it here." I was so surprised. As for the sweet soy sauce, I had a brainwave and made it by mixing Vegemite in hot water and adding brown sugar. Imagine, if you will, the dinner table scene 50 years ago when I served this chicken dish to Indonesian friends. They tasted it and, "Wow, just like home." Then they accused me of having a secret stock of unavailable sweet soy sauce and not sharing it with them. It wasn't until a few days later, when they came back and I cooked the dish in front of them, that they believe it was made with Vegemite.
0: That is so different then to what it is today, is it not? Today, so many things, in fact everything I would think, is readily available, and people, all of us, enjoy a wide range of cuisine.
1: All those years ago, Australians didn't eat foreign food, and it was interesting introducing it to them. With my Australian friends, I started with non-spicy dishes like my chicken Vegemite dish, fried rice, and Indonesian beef patties, and built it up from there. 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Nowadays, the usual thing is a group of friends from diverse backgrounds happily sitting down to dinner together with, say, an Italian starter, spicy Indonesian main, and lemon meringue tart to finish with. Haven't we come a long way in 50 years?
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0: I ended up in Nuremberg as a translator interpreter at the first Nuremberg trial, the trial of the major war criminals. And if you want to know how I felt about it, I felt great.
1: Over 60 years after the Holocaust, hatred, anti-Semitism, and genocide still threaten our world. The life stories of Holocaust survivors transcend the decades and remind us of the constant need to be vigilant citizens and to stop injustice, prejudice, and hatred wherever and whenever they occur. This podcast series presents excerpts of interviews with Holocaust survivors from the United States Holocaust Memorial Museum's public program, First Person, Conversations with Holocaust Survivors. In today's episode, Gerald Schwab talks with guest host Dr. Peter Black about being drafted into the United States Army in 1944 after fleeing Nazi Germany for the U.S. just 4 years earlier. After the war, Gerald went on to assist with the trials of leading German officials before the International Military Tribunal held at Nuremberg.

0: When you turned 18, Jerry, what did you do?
1: Well, I was on the farm with my parents and going to local high school. And my father got an exception from the draft board without my knowledge because I became an important farmer, farm helper. When I found out about it, I called the local draft board and I said, "Don't you ever do that again." And they didn't. So I joined the Army in 1944.
0: Where did you serve?
1: Well, first, any Floridians here? Well, I've got to watch what I say. I ended up in Camp Blanding, Florida. Don't ever go there. And in basic training, then went overseas and joined the 10th Mountain Division, which by that time had just arrived in Italy, and was with the 10th Mountain Division in one of those real safe assignments. I was a machine gunner. So much for my German language skills. And I stayed with the 10th until 5 days after the war was over.
0: What happened after that?
1: Well, I became an interpreter at General Clark's headquarters, then joined an intelligence outfit in Austria. And in April 1946, got an army discharge in Vienna and went off to Nuremberg as a civilian. It sure felt good being a civilian. I was a lousy soldier. But anyhow, I ended up in Nuremberg as a translator, interpreter at the first Nuremberg trial, the trial of the major war criminals. And if you want to know how I felt about it, I felt great. I thought it was wonderful.
0: Yes, you came back to Germany in a very different position from that which you left.
1: Yes.
0: You interrogated some pretty interesting and high-placed military personnel, did you not?
1: Yes, I worked in the commission, not in the main courtroom, but in the commission that heard evidence from from organizations which were on trial. A fact which has been pretty well forgotten by now, and as such served as an interpreter, English, German, German, English. In that commission, it was only one interpreter who did both languages. Now, if anybody wants to know how come a kid of 21 can serve as an interpreter in positions such as that, let me just reach back to an old saying that in the land of the blind, the one-eyed is king. They need a people badly who spoke both languages. Among the people that I translated for were pretty well the top, with the exception of the two top generals in the German army, pretty well everything von Rundstedt, which you saw in the picture, and a number of others. Also, we saw, while we did not have the main defendants testifying, we usually had the number two, such as Dieter Wisley Cheney, a name that's not current or not well known. He was Eichmann's deputy. And when he testified, he knew he was a dead man. He was later transferred to Poland and executed. The head of the SA, some of you may remember the name of Klaus Barbie in France. His boss, Dr. Krochen, philologist, etc. And number, this is the sort of the level of people that we had.
0: How long were you with the International Military Tribunal?
1: Well, the International Tribunal was, of course, the first one that ended in October of 1946. I then moved on to Berlin to be a junior research analyst in German government files, which were at Tempelhof Airport, and there worked on preparation for some of the future trials. I remember the first person we worked on was the Minister of Justice, and we worked on it pretty hard. Trouble is, they forgot to tell us that he already had committed suicide 2 months earlier. So it was a complete waste. But in about May 1947, I decided, having only 2 years of high school, I better get back home, go to school. And I went to, being in from New Jersey, I went to Rutgers to talk to these people, and they said, well, you're going to have to finish high school. Well, after having been an interpreter at Nuremberg, a junior research analyst for a trial, in another major trial, I figured that pushing a desk third year high school was not exactly what I was fit for. And so I went to the only school that would accept me with only 2 years of high school.
0: And that was?
1: University of Chicago.
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0: Hear that? That's the Cancer Council New South Wales Sun Sound, playing at your local pool. Reminding teens to be sun safe and reapply their sunscreen when you're not around. But to do that, your teen's got to have sunscreen. So here's the deal. If you send your teen to the pool with sunscreen, the Sun Sound has got it covered from there.
1: I said, I didn't pay attention. He says, why didn't you pay attention? I said, I'm dreaming of a piece of bread. If I would have a piece of bread, I would be very happy.
2: Over 60 years after the Holocaust, hatred, anti-Semitism, and genocide still threaten our world. The life stories of Holocaust survivors transcend the decades and remind us of the constant need to be vigilant citizens and to stop injustice, prejudice, and hatred wherever and whenever they occur. This podcast series presents excerpts of interviews with Holocaust survivors from the United States Holocaust Memorial Museum's public program, First Person, Conversations with Holocaust Survivors. In today's episode, Erica Ekstedt talks with host Bill Benson about the difficulties and dangers of life in the Chernowiec ghetto.

0: Tell us what life was like for you in the ghetto.
1: You know, whenever I speak and it came to tell how was it in the ghetto, you know, to tell you it was bad doesn't mean nothing. Mm-hmm. It was worse than bad. I don't have a word to use what it was like. Mm-hmm. There was no food. There was nothing you can do. There was nothing you can eat. And, you know, it was just terrible. And my father, who was so much for just the right way, you can take the law in your own hands, he decided that we have to learn something in the ghetto because we didn't have any food and we didn't have what to do. And there were professors, teachers, students, anybody could have taught us. We really didn't know anything yet. And they started. And my father also taught us. He told us about the French Revolution, which really didn't interest me at all. And I didn't pay attention. And whenever my father asked me, I never had an answer because I never paid attention. Mm-hmm. And when my father was telling me that I hurt him very much by never knowing anything, I said, I didn't pay attention. He says, why didn't you pay attention? I said, I'm dreaming of a piece of bread. If I would have a piece of bread, I would be very happy. So and my father said, aren't the other children hungry too? I said, maybe not as much as I am.
0: Mm-hmm. Erica, so here, under those terrible conditions in the ghetto with no food, your father, who had founded the Hebrew school in your
1: yes.
0: hometown, and others were still concerned about making sure you got an education.
1: Yes, that was the most important thing. Mm-hmm.
0: And being the wild duck that you were, though, you could not be constrained for long.
1: No.
0: So you began to make forays or sneak out of the ghetto.
1: I did.
0: Tell us about that.
1: You know, after my father told me that I hurt him very much, I really realized I did. And as you saw the thing I had, you know, the ID, and we wore the star on the coat. I took the star and I took the ID and I left it where I slept. And I walked out. I wasn't worried that anybody's going to stop me. I was blunt. Now I'm really very blunt, but I was really blunt. And I have blue eyes, and my mother's tongue was German. So I said, nothing can happen to me. And I also heard my mother talk that my father had a friend when he was about 7 or 8 years old. And the friend became a priest. And I knew his name. I forgot his name. I forgot a lot of names. But I knew it then. And I went where they sold for nuns, for priests. And I took whatever I thought would be all right for us.
0: It was a store where they sold to priests and
1: to
0: nuns?
1: To priests
0: okay.
1: and nuns. Okay. And when it came to pay, I said, Father so-and-so is going to pay. And they wrote it down and asked me, is that the right way? I said, yes. Mm-hmm. And they gave me the food and I went back. When I came in the ghetto, my mother fainted. I couldn't see why she fainted. But she never thought she'd ever see me again. My father wanted to know how did I pay for the food. And when I told him, you know, that I said his friend is going to pay, my father said, who told you I had a friend? I said, I heard mother talk about it. Nobody told me. And my father said, you know, you will have to go and tell him what you did. I said, all right. So the next day I had to go to the priest. And you know, the priest was not a priest. He was like an angel. He was so nice. And when I told him what I did, he says, you have to promise me now that you will never tell anybody how you do, what you do, to nobody. I said, my father knows. He said, don't worry about your father. Just promise you won't talk to anybody. And I did, because I didn't tell anybody what and how I did.
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0: I lived like an animal going from forest to forest in search of my mother. I could not allow myself to think that I would never find my mother. I had to find my mother.
1: Over 60 years after the Holocaust, hatred, anti-Semitism, and genocide still threaten our world. The life stories of Holocaust survivors transcend the decades and remind us of the constant need to be vigilant citizens and to stop injustice, prejudice, and hatred wherever and whenever they occur. This podcast series presents excerpts of interviews with Holocaust survivors from the United States Holocaust Memorial Museum's public program, First Person, Conversations with Holocaust Survivors. In today's episode, Charlene Schiff talks with host Bill Benson about escaping the Horochov ghetto in 1942 with her mother. Soon after they escaped, Charlene was separated from her mother.
0: And my mother, who was working outside the ghetto, obviously, she tried to find a farmer who would hide the three of us, my sister, my mother, and me. But she couldn't get one farmer, and she did finally find two farmers. One was willing to hide one person, and the other one was willing to hide two. And now my mother had to decide how to divide our little family. In her infinite wisdom, she came up with a solution. My sister, who was 5 years older than I, would go to the place where the farmer was willing to hide one person, and mother and I would go to the other place when the time was right. One day in 1942, I guess it was early summer, I don't remember dates, but I remember we got up and I said goodbye to my terrific big sister. She was to go that day, right from work, to the place that my mother secured for her. Somehow, we would keep in touch while in hiding. How, I have no idea. That was my mother's job. And so my sister left, and we didn't hear anything for 2 or 3 days, and that meant that everything went according to plan, because otherwise we would have heard something. That this was the second ghetto. It was much smaller than the first one, and three sides were, again, I mean, they built high wooden fences reinforced with barbed wire, but the fourth side was a natural barrier, a river that our river, Bezimienna, it was named, and that river separated our town from a village nearby. And so when my sister left to go to the farmer, that was from the second ghetto. Now, when we didn't hear for a few days anything, that meant that she arrived in good shape and everything was going according to plan. My mother came home from work, and she told me to put on my best clothes and shoes and to take an extra set with me, and that we would leave the ghetto that evening. When it got real dark, and it was a very dark night, mother and I left our room, and we ended up in the river. We were planning to cross the river in order to go to the farmer who was willing to hide mother and me. But shots rang out in the middle of the night, and we couldn't move. We stayed in that river right on the, in the river. And I remember the water reached my chin, and I couldn't even crouch because I would drown. And so when the shots rang out and we couldn't move, my mother tried to calm me and to tell me to be quiet, and we would probably be able to leave early in the morning. But that did not happen. All of a sudden, the shots were more regular now, and in the morning, many other people in the ghetto tried to escape via the river. That was the only way to leave the ghetto without having a permit, a written permit. We spent several days, I don't remember exactly if it was 4 or 5 days and nights in the river, and we could not cross in order to get to the farmer's place. And during that time, I would doze intermittently. My mother could crouch because she was taller, but I couldn't, because if I did, I would drown. So I had to sleep standing up, and my mother would support me with her hand on my back. I was dozing one time, and when I woke up, my mother was gone. I felt like screaming, but I knew I had to keep quiet. And I was looking all around, and my mother wasn't there. When night fell, it seemed everything became quiet. I think the Germans did their job. The ghetto was gone. The screams that were coming for days, the fire and smoke and children crying, all that came to a stillness that was overwhelmingly terrorizing me, and yet I knew I couldn't scream, I couldn't cry, I had to be quiet. But that night, when everything became quiet, I made my way to the farmer's place. I knew where that farmer lived, because before the war, we used to buy dairy products from him, and one of his daughters actually attended the same school as I did. And so when I came, it took me almost all night to cross the river and to make my way to the farmer's place. When I arrived there, the farmer wouldn't even allow me to go into his house. He motioned for me to go into the barn, and there he announced he didn't see my mother. My mother wasn't there. I had hoped that my mother would be there. And furthermore, he said, I could stay the day, but when it gets dark, I better leave. If I don't leave, he would take me to the authorities. I tried to plead with him to allow me to stay one more day so I could gather my thoughts and have some plans what to do. But he wouldn't listen to me. As he walked out of the barn, I looked and I couldn't believe my eyes. He was wearing coveralls, and there was my father's gold pocket watch and chain. He walked out and left me in the barn. Pretty soon his wife came and gave me a piece of bread and an apple, and she told me her husband meant business and I should leave if I wanted to live. And so that night I left the farmer's place without any way and any thought of what I would do. But that is really when my odyssey starts. I lived like an animal, going from forest to forest in search of my mother. I could not allow myself to think that I would never find my mother. I had to find my mother. Where was I going to go? What was I going to eat? Who would take care of me?
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0: you hear a whistle blown, you look up and people going to lunch basket from work. People, children going to school and people locked up in the car. I am 16, 17, I'm just locked up just because I'm a Jew, nothing else. I'm not a criminal.
1: Over 60 years after the Holocaust, hatred, anti-Semitism, and genocide still threaten our world. The life stories of Holocaust survivors transcend the decades and remind us of the constant need to be vigilant citizens and to stop injustice, prejudice, and hatred wherever and whenever they occur. This podcast series presents excerpts of interviews with Holocaust survivors from the United States Holocaust Memorial Museum's public program, First Person, Conversations with Holocaust Survivors. In today's episode, Leon Merrick talks with host Bill Benson about his evacuation from a forced labor camp in Poland and his arrival at the Buchenwald concentration camp in 1944.

They put us in cattle cars, they closed cattle cars, they just had a small window there, and they had barbed wire on the top, and I think they gave us, they put us a bucket in the middle of the train, you know, and for your needs, and then the train started chugging along, we didn't know where we were going, and then one guy lifts up the other one, and we look out through the window, we're reading German names, so we know we're going to Germany, we didn't know exactly where we're going to Germany, you know. In the meantime, we hear a whistle blown. We look up, and people going with lunch basket from work. People, children going to school, and we have locked up in the car. I am 16, 17. I'm just locked up.

0: They had a big long table, everybody undressed. So at that time, I still had photographs, pictures from my family before I left. I had my pocket. I had dresses from my relatives after the war. We're going to meet. In Europe, we didn't have a dress book like we have here. Just in Europe, a letter came. We saved the envelope. It was time to write a letter. You look for the envelope. That's what it is. Anyway, but once I took everything off, put it on the table, but then I walked away, everything I could remember. I told you, I worked in the factory and the machines were running on oil. And I had no change of clothing. And my pants got dirty from the dirty oil. I managed them to wash a couple of times, but I guess the oil didn't go out from the... I couldn't clean them out. I developed blisters underneath my feet. And here I was all naked, and they had a medical officer, a German tall fella, black uniform. He looked at me. You see, he points out, what's that? So I did best Germans I could. I explained to him, I says, I worked in a factory. I didn't have no change of clothing. And I guess this is from the dirty oil from the machine, you know. He just shook his head, walked away, all right? So next time.
1: So he could have sent you to your death.
0: He could have sent me, yeah.
1: Yes.
0: But he just walked away. The tall fella, he had this black, red armband, a red swastika, black uniform too, but the dead man's head on the cap, tall guy. And he just shook his head, was lucky, walked away. And so then when this was finished, I remember it says everybody walked downstairs. So walked downstairs, and they must have had about maybe 10 or 20 guys proceed. They were inmates just like I was, but they already have a job in the camp. I said, Buchenwald, the camp had 58,000 people. Just, you know, they were there. There were Jews and non-Jews and German and communists and Jehovah Witnesses and who knows what. Anybody who the German taught the... It's no good to put him in this concentration camp. 58,000 people. The marshals downstairs, and then they clipped us to shave our heads and under the arm, every place. And then when this was finished, next room, I had a big drum set up. I could see the water is green, and we had to submerge. And don't forget, and we just shaved, and all me and all this blisters I had, oh, it was burning. Whew. Anyway, but it's only take seconds because there's a line there. Everybody had to jump in, out.
1: So this was in disinfectant?
0: Disinfecting water to get the lice off. Yeah. We had lice on it. We didn't clean ourselves. So if we cleaned it, it wasn't good enough. We had no change of clothing. No, we all probably loused up. And this was for that. And then next door, the door was ajar. And we see in the shower heads. And at that time, the shower heads, the first time when I was still in the ghetto in 1942, I heard a rumor that the people that take him to the transport are really the gasm. They give him a piece of soap, they give him a towel, but when they go to the showers, instead of water, gas is coming out. But we couldn't believe it. A nation like Germany, you know, we just didn't believe it, okay? But here we go, we see all the shower heads. But there's no way, but you cannot return. You're inside the camp, you're naked too. You're a concentration camp. Anyway, finally, I go into the shower, and I remember three guys, two more. I was there and two more guys, and the water doesn't run yet, but we all were looking for a good spot if the water starts running, you know, because everybody is burning. And finally, the water trickled out. Yeah, so be happy, even with this misery, this water, not gas, okay? And after this was finished, be working to the next guy. He had a paper and pad. He asked me questions. How old are you? What transport you came in? What is your profession? I told him I'm a student. I was 16 years old. He writes it all down, okay? After it's written down, we go to the next room, and they give me clothing. They give me a jacket. A jacket, not the striped jacket what you see, just a plain jacket. They gave me for pants, no underwear, no shirt, just they gave me a jacket, they gave me for pants. And I go to the next guy, and he has these wooden clogs. I don't know if you guys know what clogs are. Well, like wooden shoes. And he had them in his hands, and they looked like they're not the same size. And I said, sir, they're not the same size. I said, it's the same size. Next. So I'm just going to the next guy.

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0: question of absolute values of what is right and good. And she stopped them. Then she ushered us into her house. She gave us shelter.
1: Over 60 years after the Holocaust, hatred, anti-Semitism, and genocide still threaten our world. The life stories of Holocaust survivors transcend the decades and remind us of the constant need to be vigilant citizens and to stop injustice, prejudice, and hatred wherever and whenever they occur. This podcast series presents excerpts of interviews with Holocaust survivors from the United States Holocaust Memorial Museum's public program, First Person, Conversations with Holocaust Survivors. In today's episode, Estelle Laughlin talks with host Edna Friedberg about her liberation from the Częstochowa concentration camp by Soviet troops in January of 1945. Estelle, together with her mother and sister, encountered both hostile and helpful people in the town of Kielce, Poland, in the days immediately following liberation.
0: We were liberated in January 45 by the Russian soldiers. Well, we were so completely cut off from the world. It was unimaginable that just maybe a few rabbit jumps away from where we were, there was freedom. There were people who were on sailing on lakes and children sitting around tables. We were so isolated. We might as well have been on a different planet. Well, suddenly we hear the bombs and bombardment. Oh, we are going to die from Allied bombs. What a joy it would be, what a victory it would be for us not to be killed by the gas chambers. We finally, somebody's coming to our rescue. You know, we were on death row. We were just so happy and could not imagine. Well, eventually, people started to step out from the barracks out into the into the gate, and the German soldiers were gone, and people walked out. And then in the morning, my mother, sister, and I followed the people who were marching out of the camp. Now you have to visualize, all we had was wooden clods, a kaftan, covered with lice, covered with mange, covered with scabs. My limbs were covered with scabs. My face, the skin on my face, was covered with scabs from scratching, from the lice, and the skin broke, and so it got infected. And we are marching out, and around the camp outside the barbed wire fence, there was a no man's land, and we walk through the no man's land, and we see Russian soldiers. Well, I'm rushing now because I don't want to miss telling about one, the lady in Kielce. Well, eventually we met up the Russian soldiers, and we thought, oh, you know, Messiah is there. And the soldiers took one look at us, and they said, we have a war to fight, and gave us a slab of bread and said, you have to rush because curfew is in force, and when it's, you have to find shelter before dark. And I don't know if I was more afraid of dying of starvation and cold than being put in prison again for breaking the curfew. Well, eventually we did find a shelter in a school, and we were wandering like this through the winter. My first meal, somebody pointed to us out a pickle factory, and we climbed in through the window. My first meal was a dill pickle, and you know, we dug through the ice encrusted ground with bare fingers. But we were searching for our family, and we came to a town called Kielce in Poland. We came there on a train, by train that we had, on a, well, I'm rushing. So when we arrived at the train station, there were people greeting one another, families, and we were there all alone. So there, my mother, sister, and I are there all alone, very frightened. And then we hear a sound, Amhu. Amhu is a Hebrew word, and it means of the people or of the clan. And that was very often used if when we were lost among people that we did not trust, we were afraid of. We would always chant Amhu if there was another Jew, so he knows that he's not alone. Well, we met up with the, there were a few people, there were maybe eight of us, and we walked out in the street aware that we have to find shelter. A group of hoodlums spotted us, and they started to pelt us with stones, with rocks, and dogs, and sick dogs on us. I was very frightened. We were frightened of dogs, because the dogs were also used the German shepherds to attack us. So there were parents who were watching the children, the young kids do it. Nobody said anything. Night was falling. I could not imagine how the moon or the star can hang in the sky when my people were so completely abandoned. Down the street, we began to see lights flickering in windows, lights in windows, home, enclosures, security. Oh, such craving. And there we are alone in the street, and a door, and these guys, the hoodlums chasing us with the stones, and a door opens, and a little old woman steps out, dressed in black, looking darker than the black of night, a crescent smile on her face. She looks down the street and she sees what happens, and she jumps, places herself between the flying rocks and us, raises her hands, and she says, "Stop it! Stop that cruelty!" And she advanced at them with the bold conviction of absolute values of what is right and good. And she stopped them. Then she ushered us into her house. She gave us shelter. It was a tiny little hovel, a little room. She was like a good aunt. She talked to us in all evening, shared about her life, asked questions. Then when the first light of morning rose, we left to wander into the wintry landscape again. I left very grateful. My faith in humanity was restored, but utterly puzzled. If this old woman could do it, why didn't others?
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Over 60 years after the Holocaust, hatred, anti-Semitism, and genocide still threaten our world. The life stories of Holocaust survivors transcend the decades and remind us of the constant need to be vigilant citizens and to stop injustice, prejudice, and hatred wherever and whenever they occur. This podcast series presents excerpts of interviews with Holocaust survivors from the United States Holocaust Memorial Museum's public program, First Person, Conversations with Holocaust Survivors. In today's episode, Herman Taub talks with host Bill Benson about his life before the Holocaust. Herman began writing poetry as a young boy in pre-war Lodz, Poland.

0: while you were young, you actually quite young, began to write poetry. Tell us about how you got started and how you managed to be able to write poetry.
1: When my mother died, I was 9 years old. I was very lonely. My other grandmother lived in another town, and relatives, each one struggled to make a living. So I used to write letters to my mother. She said, "Why did you leave me?" This type of poetry. Didn't have any papers, so I used to write on the wall in my room and then erase it. So one day my grandmother discovered it and bought me a copybook that I should write it in that. And so I started writing notes. Actually, it wasn't poetry, poetic notes to my mother. Always asking, "Why did you leave me so alone, and how dare you leaving me?" So this was my beginning. Then at school, at the gymnasium later, I started to write poetry for a newsletter. It was a school newspaper. In the beginning, we didn't even print it. We had it on the wall hanging there every week. Another. So I always contributed poetry to that. And this was the beginning. And when at the age of 15, for my birthday, they surprised me with a small booklet with 48 of my poems, 48-page booklet. They surprised me as a gift for me for my birthday. And at that time, I met the editor of the Jewish or the Yiddish newspaper there in Lodz, Mr. Brotherson, a poet who lived on the same street as my grandfather. And he took a liking to me. He used to invite me to his home. And I had a crush on his only daughter, Anka. She's still alive in Florida. She's now. Yeah. But he took some of those poems and published them in the weekly edition, they call it, to the newspaper. And this way I started with poetry.
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0: you hear a whistle blown, you look up and people going to lunch basket from work. People, children going to school and people locked up in the car. I am 16, 17, I'm just locked up just because I'm a Jew, nothing else. I'm not a criminal.
1: Over 60 years after the Holocaust, hatred, anti-Semitism, and genocide still threaten our world. The life stories of Holocaust survivors transcend the decades and remind us of the constant need to be vigilant citizens and to stop injustice, prejudice, and hatred wherever and whenever they occur. This podcast series presents excerpts of interviews with Holocaust survivors from the United States Holocaust Memorial Museum's public program, First Person, Conversations with Holocaust Survivors. In today's episode, Leon Merrick talks with host Bill Benson about his evacuation from a forced labor camp in Poland and his arrival at the Buchenwald concentration camp in 1944.

0: They put this in cattle cars, they closed cattle cars, they just had a small window there, and they had barbed wire on the top. And I think they gave us, they put us a bucket in the middle of the train, you know, and for your needs. And then the train started chugging along. We didn't know where we were going. And then one guy lifts up the other one, and we look out through the window, we're reading German names. So we know we're going to Germany, we didn't know exactly where we're going to Germany, you know. In the meantime, we hear a whistle blown, we look up, and people going with lunch baskets from work. People, children going to school, and we're locked up in the car. I am 16, 17, I'm just locked up just because I'm a Jew, nothing else. I'm not a criminal, you know, I didn't kill anybody just for the only reason. So anyway, after riding several days, the train stopped, opened the doors, and took a look, and you see the swastika flying from a flagpole, and a big sign, concentration camp Buchenwald, and the familiar sign, work makes you free, okay? So after waiting maybe 5 or 10 minutes, who knows, I don't know how long, guards came out, it says, column of five, line up, we walked to the main gate, they led us into a big hallway, maybe just like from one end to the other one, they had a big long table, everybody undressed. So at that time, I still had photographs, pictures from my family before I left, in my pocket. I had dresses from my relatives after the war, we're going to meet. In Europe, we didn't have an address book like we have here. Just in Europe, a letter came. We saved the envelope. It was time to write a letter. We look for the envelope, and that's what it is. Anyway, but once I took everything off, put it on the table, but then I walked away, everything I could remember. I told you, I worked in the factory, and the machines were running on oil. And I had no change of clothing. And my pants got dirty from the dirty oil. I managed them to wash a couple of times, but I guess the oil didn't go all out from the... I couldn't clean them out. I developed blisters underneath mine, on my feet. And here I was all naked, and they had a medical officer, a German tall fella, black uniform. He looked at me. You see, he points out, what's that? So I did best Germans I could. I explained to him, I says, I worked in a factory. I didn't have no change of clothing. And I guess this is from the dirty oil from the machine, you know. He just shook his head, walked away, all right? So next time.
1: So he could have sent you to your death.
0: He could have sent me, yeah.
1: Yes.
0: But he just walked away. The tall fellow, he had this black, red armband, a red swastika, black uniform too, with the dead man's head on the cap, tall guy. And he just shook his head, was lucky, walked away. And so then when this was finished, I remember it says, everybody walked downstairs. So walked downstairs, and they must have had about maybe 10 or 20 guys precede their inmates just like I was, but they already had a job in the camp. I said, Buchenwald, the camp had 58,000 people. Just, you know, they were there. There were Jews and non-Jews and Germans and communists and Jehovah's Witnesses and who knows what. Anybody who the German thought is no good, they put him in this concentration camp. 58,000 people. The marshals downstairs, and then they clipped us, they shaved our heads and under the arm, every place, and then when this was finished, next room had a big drum set up. I could see the water is green, and we had to submerge. And don't forget, we just shaved, and all me and all this blisters I had. Oh, it was burning. Whew. Anyway, but it's only take seconds because there's a line there. Everybody had to jump in, out.
1: So this was in disinfectant?
0: Disinfecting water to get the lice off. Yeah. We had lice on it. We didn't clean ourselves. So we cleaned it. It wasn't good enough. We had no change of clothing. No, we all probably loused up. And this was for that. And then next door, the door was ajar. And we seen the shower heads. And at that time, the shower heads, the first time when I was still in the ghetto in 1942, I heard a rumor that the people that take him to the transport are really the gasm. They give him a piece of soap, they give him a towel, but when they go to the showers, instead of water, gas is coming out. But we couldn't believe it. A nation like Germany, you know, we just didn't believe it, okay? But here we go, we see all the shower heads. But there's no way, but you cannot return. You're inside the camp, you're naked too. The concentration camp. Anyway, finally, I go into the shower, and I remember three guys, two more. I was there and two more guys. And the water doesn't run yet, but we all were looking for a good spot if the water starts running, you know, because everybody was burning. And finally, the water trickled out. Yeah, so be happy, even with this misery, this water, not gas, okay? And after this was finished, be working to the next guy. He had a paper and pad. He asked me questions. How old are you? What transport you came in? What is your profession? I told him I'm a student. I was 16 years old. He writes it all down, okay? After it's written down, we go to the next room, and they give me clothing. They give me a jacket. Not the striped jacket, what you see, just a plain jacket. They gave me a pair of pants, no underwear, no shirt, just they gave me a jacket, they gave me a pair of pants, and I go to the next guy, and he has these wooden clogs. I don't know if you guys know what clogs are. Well, like wooden shoes. And he had them in his hands, and they looked like they're not the same size. And I said, sir, they're not the same size. I said, it's the same size. Next. So I'm just going to the next guy.
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1: After an arduous journey through refugee camps and civil wars, many Africans have fled their homeland and have sought refuge elsewhere, such as Australia. Now Africans are trying to adjust and at the same time maintain their identity. African refugees are trying to find a new way of life in the new homeland. However, there are many obstacles to overcome, as Khalid explains.
2: My name is Khalid Osman, or Khalid, but I've been used to call Khalid Osman, and I'm the Secretary General of the Council of the Sudanese Group. I came from Sudan, and I'm 45 years old. I'm very active within my community. I was an ex-chairperson of the African Community Development Center, and the Secretary General of the Sudanese Community Association, 2003-2004. I came, like my other members of the community, as a refugee, and Sudan witnessed almost 50 years civil war since Sudan independence on 1956 from Great Britain. We have cycles of civil war between the north and the south for many reasons. But the last one was due to the presidential decree which was issued by the previous president of Sudan, Jafar Nimeiri, when he issued the presidential decree to divide the south into three regions. And later he imposed Sharia law on the south. So this is the case for also refugees from other African countries, and particularly from the Horn of Africa. So people start to flee their homes and their countries and asking for safe refuge. So they choose to move to neighboring countries like Kenya for the Horn of Africans and Egypt for Sudanese. So I came through Egypt also, and it was a normal refugee journey. But I think coming through Egypt is more easier than coming through Kenya. There are many chances and opportunities in Egypt to get a job and to work. We came here, most of our community members, as of 2000 and 2003. Our community is about 500. We are facing the same difficulties that are faced by other communities. That is housing, education. And the most important and the biggest problem for our communities is employment, especially for those who have the skills and the education, and they couldn't find suitable job for them here in Australia. And the excuse was always Australian experience. And the other major problem is the social context or the social code that governs the Australian way of life and the way we used to live in our countries. So things has to be changed. And that's why we have many family breakup, we have domestic violence, we have kids start to form some criminal groups, you see and you read in the media. I think for the African communities, the Australian government needs to do a research or to do a study of how they can accommodate and how can they help in those communities to settle peacefully in Australia. For example, if you examine the welfare system or the social security system, this for our community is something new. Now women, they start to have their own money. And because in our countries, the family was a male dominant. So the man who is the one who brings the money, the one who is bent on the family, and the decision was solely for the man.
1: As the new immigrants try to maintain their culture in a multicultural society, learn to adapt to the Australian way of life and values.
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0: We were so traumatized that we just stood there, and my mother said at that point that whatever happens, we're not going to get split up again. Whatever happens, we'll all go together.
1: Over 60 years after the Holocaust, hatred, anti-Semitism, and genocide still threaten our world. The life stories of Holocaust survivors transcend the decades and remind us of the constant need to be vigilant citizens and to stop injustice, prejudice, and hatred wherever and whenever they occur. This podcast series presents excerpts of interviews with Holocaust survivors from the United States Holocaust Memorial Museum's public program, First Person, Conversations with Holocaust Survivors. In today's episode, Helena Peabody talks with host Bill Benson about surviving several Aktions, or violent operations against Jewish civilians by the Germans, and her mother's eventual decision to disguise the family as Catholics.

0: At what point, tell us, Helena, when, because your mother knew the Axions were coming, there would likely be more of them, she made plans to separate you, to go into hiding, and she was particularly concerned that you knew how to take care of your little sister.
1: Well, when we got to Twister again, my mother decided that it was not going to work because she knew that people were finding hiding places in all over the city. They were digging holes just to be able to hide when the next action came. And she said, look, it's not going to work because they're going to move us again. The moment we find a little hiding place here or there, we're going to move us. Mm-hmm. So it's not going to work. So she was trying to get my sister and me to be taken over to Romania. There were some little trips going. There were some people trying to get over and just save the children. And she was at one point telling me, I have to look after my sister. There's 6.5 years difference between us. So she was a little kid. And I was to take care of her, and we were going to go on a night and on a boat over to Romania. But it never, never worked out. And came another action, and that was when we started looking for places. There was a group of people who went down into the basement, and one of the ladies, a friend of my mother, had a little baby boy, and they tried to ask her to give him something to sleep, some medicine, so that he wouldn't wake up during the time when they're collecting people, and she refused, and I know that she was caught in that. And that time, because they came around collecting people from various houses, because you had the yellow star on the house, so they knew where to look. My mother, on the other hand, decided to find two hiding places. She found a place for me, which was in the loft of a farmer that she knew, and she made a deal with another farmer to keep her and my sister, paid her in advance, and she went over there, and I went to the loft. And all during the day they were collecting people, they were collecting, and I knew that, and the lady there was telling me that they were getting people in the square, and they saw this lady, friend of my mother's, mm-hmm. and I was petrified that they caught my mother and my sister. On the other hand, later on, my mother told me she was afraid that they caught me. And this was, we both were absolutely, you know, traumatized by this, that one thought the other one was caught. What happened to my mother, though, was that the lady who was keeping her got frightened, and she threw her out right in the middle of the day. And there she was with this little child, and there was a big field, and there was a little tiny bush, that's all it was, and she just crouched by that bush. And there were aeroplanes flying looking for stragglers. And it was an absolute miracle that she did not get found. At the end of the day, they had enough people, and the action was called finished. They took the people by train, because nobody ever came back. Then my mother came looking for me. And we were so traumatized that we just stood there, and my mother said at that point that, you know, whatever happens, we're not going to get split up again. Whatever happens, we'll all go together. And that's when she started looking for ways to get away and to try something else. And at that point, she got her friends to help her, and they found a priest who was willing to sell some papers to say that we were Catholics. And we got the papers and managed, before the next action, to be put on the train to leave Yaroslav. Twister. I understand that after we left, the situation got really bad. They made it into a ghetto, and a lot of people died. And I'm not going to go into this, but I just found some people from my town who wrote books, and it was very, very fascinating to see what my mother saved my sister and me from. What a terrible time everybody had, and how few of them survived.
0: Helena, when your mother was able to purchase those papers identifying you as Catholics, of course, that's only the start of adopting a Catholic identity.
1: That's correct.
0: And here you've got two children. What did your mother do?
1: Well, my mother found out a little bit about the Catholic religion, and she told me a few basic facts. My sister was too young. She didn't know, and we didn't tell her anything. But she just gave me the basic facts. It was war, and I was still a child, and she felt that we could somehow manage to get by. I had a new date of birth, I had a new name, I had new grandparents, everything was new. So those things I had to learn by heart, and I did.
0: At about 9 years old.
1: Yeah, right.
0: To adopt a whole new identity.
1: Yeah, that's correct, that's correct. But, you know, we were so frightened, and you grow up very, very fast when your life is in danger, when you feel that they're going to kill you. We just wanted to run and try our luck. And as I said, my mother was a very brave lady, and felt that she had to do something. She always said that God helps those that help themselves. She felt that she should try, whatever it takes, because she didn't want to lose her children. She didn't want to be separated from her children, and that was the main thing. She said for herself she wouldn't have cared, but because my sister and I were there, she just was going to do anything that she could to do. So our friends put us on a train, and those days from Twista to Yaroslav, it was going to take a long time. We had to change trains. It took 4 days and four nights when we were on a train. And when we started our trip, a young man attached himself to us and was very friendly to my mother and to us. And started chatting and saying, you know, where are we going, what are we doing, and then started asking other questions like, are you Jewish? Is your husband Jewish? Are the kids Jewish? He was pushing and pushing, and my mother at first denied, but in the end she said to me, I just couldn't fight anymore, and I told him.

0: end of reading German names. So we're not going to Germany, we don't know exactly where we go to Germany, you know. In the meantime, you hear a whistle blown, you look up and people going to lunch basket from work. People, children going to school and people locked up in the car. I am 16, 17, I'm just locked up just because I'm a Jew, nothing else. I'm not a criminal, you know, and I didn't kill anybody just for the only reason. So anyway, after riding several days, the train stopped, the doors, opened the doors, and took a look, and you see the swastika flying from a flagpole, and a big sign, concentration camp, Buchenwald, and the familiar sign, work makes you free, okay? So after waiting maybe 5 or 10 minutes, who knows, I don't know how long, guards came out, it says, column of five, line up, we walk to the main gate, they let us into a big hallway, maybe just like from one end to the other one, they had a big long table, everybody undressed. So at that time, I still had photographs, pictures from my family before I left, had my pocket. I had dresses from my relatives after the war, we're going to meet. In Europe, we didn't have an address book like we have here. Just in Europe, a letter came. We saved the envelope. It was time to write a letter. You look for the envelope, and that's what it is. Anyway, but once I took everything off, put it on the table, but then I walked away, everything I could remember. I told you, I worked in the factory, and the machines were running on oil. And I had no change of clothing. In my pants got dirty from the dirty oil. I managed them to wash a couple of times, but I guess the oil didn't go all out from the, I couldn't clean them out. I developed blisters underneath mine, on my feet. And here I was all naked, and they had a medical officer, a German tall fella, black uniform. He looked at me. You see, he points out, what's that? So I did best Germans I could. I explained to him, I says, I worked in a factory. I didn't have no change of clothing. And I guess this is from the dirty oil from the machine, you know. He just shook his head, walked away. Walked away, all right? So next time.
1: So he could have sent you to your death.
0: He could have sent me, yeah.
1: Yes.
0: But he just walked away. The tall fellow, he had this black, red armband, a red swastika, black uniform too, but the dead man's head on the cap, tall guy. And just shook his head, was lucky, walked away. And so then when this was finished, I remember it says, everybody walk downstairs. So walk downstairs, and they must have had about maybe 10 or 20 guys precede every inmate just like I was, but they already had a job in the camp. I said, Buchenwald, the camp had 58,000 people. Just, you know, they were there. There were Jews and non-Jews and German and communists and Jehovah's Witnesses and who knows what. Anybody who the German thought is no good, they put him in this concentration camp. 58,000 people. They marched us downstairs, and then they clipped us to shave our heads and under the arm, every place, and then when this was finished, next room had a big drum set up. I could see the water is green, and we had to submerge. And don't forget, and we just shaved, and all me and all these blisters I had. Oh, it was burning. Whew. Anyway, but it only take seconds because there's a line there. Everybody had to jump in, out.
1: So this was in disinfectant?
0: Disinfecting water to get the lice off. Yeah. We had lice on it. We didn't clean ourselves. So we cleaned it. It wasn't good enough. We had no change of clothing. No, we all probably loused up. And this was for that. And then next door, the door was ajar. And we see in the shower heads. And at that time, the shower heads, the first time when I was still in the ghetto in 1942, I heard a rumor that the people that take him to the transport are really the gasm. They give him a piece of soap, they give him a towel, but when they go to the showers, instead of water, gas is coming out. But we couldn't believe it. A nation like Germany, you know, we just didn't believe it, okay? But here we go, we see all the shower heads. But there's no way, but you cannot return. You're inside the camp, you're naked too. You're concentration camp. Anyway, finally, I go into the shower, and I remember three guys, two more. I was there and two more guys, and the water doesn't run yet. But we all were looking for good spot. If the water starts running,